0: From WABE in Atlanta, this is Closer Look. I'm Rose Scott. Coming up on today's program, it is three words that federal officials hope can prevent a tragedy. Stop, look, lock. Bringing more awareness about pediatric hot car deaths. I'll speak with Jonathan Morrison, National Highway Traffic Safety Administrator, about all of this. And later in the program, it's a promise, but not really binding. The White House and seven large tech companies, well, they're promising to pay for electricity costs in places where, guess what, new data centers are being built. We'll dig into the details of the White House's plan with Christy Swartz, who's a contributing writer for the Atlanta Journal-Constitution. She's long time been covering energy, climate change, and related issues. All that's just ahead. But first, a check of this news. Did you hear it this morning? That collective sound of alarm clocks going off. Then kids waiting for the bus, talking very loudly outside my window. But that's okay. I get it. Which also meant more traffic. School is officially in session for many Atlanta area students. And as WAB's Melissa Fado explains, the new year comes with a very big change.
1: The law banning cell phones and personal devices in K through 8 classrooms officially goes into effect this school year. Some schools have already put the policy into place ahead of the deadline. State lawmakers have extended that ban to high school students starting next school year. Most Atlanta area districts return to school today. That includes DeKalb, Rockdale, Fulton, Cobb, and Clayton County schools, as well as City of Atlanta and City of Decatur. Tomorrow, City of Marietta schools go back to class. Gwinnett and Douglas counties and the City of Buford schools follow on Wednesday. And Forsyth schools have their first day on Thursday. Melissa Fato, WABE News.
0: Now, students and educators are returning just in time for another week of hot temperatures and stormy skies for Atlanta. The National Weather Service in Peachtree City is expecting highs in the upper 80s and heat index values in the 90s in our area this week. That and daily afternoon storms, particularly on Tuesday and Wednesday, according to the latest forecast. And forecasters warn localized flash flooding is always possible if storms develop in the same areas every day. Georgia, of course, is once again in the spotlight as the state Democrats make their final push toward the midterm elections in November. We'll hear more from WABE's Raul Bali.
2: A competitive U.S. Senate race and an open governor's seat has made Georgia one of the most watched states this election cycle. Here's State Party Chair Charlie Bailey speaking during the Georgia Democrats' convention in Savannah over the weekend.
3: Something's happening in our state, and the country is taking notice. The pundits and the pollsters are saying that Georgia Democrats have the momentum. The commentators and the speculators are saying that this could be our year.
2: Opposing President Donald Trump and his administration's policies was a top talking point, including from State Representative Tanya Miller, the Democratic nominee for Georgia Attorney General.
4: With these attacks on our elections, our health care, our economy, Georgians cannot afford another unqualified Donald Trump lackey. We can't afford another attorney general who lacks the courage to stand up to Donald Trump when he goes too far. We know he's going to go too far.
2: Miller referring to state senator and Republican nominee Brian Strickland. Speakers also urged the need for voters to vote Democrat all the way down the ballot. Raul Bally, WABE News.
0: Speaking of the Democrats, Democratic U.S. Senator Elizabeth Warren was in Atlanta over the weekend. She stopped in the Summerhill neighborhood and spoke with housing affordability advocates and residents. Warren talked about the recently passed federal housing legislation that could help add more homes to cities like Atlanta. The 21st Century Road to Housing Act loosens restrictions on manufactured housing and limits on how many single-family homes private companies can buy. According to the Reinvestment Fund, one in four homes in Atlanta are owned by corporate investors. Overall, the goal is to create more houses to lower skyrocketing prices. But Warren says the new law may take some time to actually start working.
5: We need to start getting these laws implemented. And that means we got to hold these Trump officials who are in charge over housing and urban development, who are in charge of some of these agencies. We got to hold them accountable.
0: Warren says she is working to add more provisions to bring down the cost of owning and renting a home. In a related matter, Georgia is one of the top states for empty lots. Why? Where developers could build more homes to help ease the affordability crisis around the housing market. That's according to online real estate marketplace Zillow, as we hear from WABE's Alex Helmick.
6: According to Zillow, there are 300,000 empty lots primed for home building on its platform that could help reduce the housing crunch by 6%. A little more than 10,000 of those are in Georgia. Nationally, most of these lots are in rural markets. The U.S. Chamber of Commerce says the country needs 4.7 million more homes because the lack of supply, compounded by high interest rates and expensive rents, are escalating the housing affordability crisis, especially as more millennials look to enter the market. Alex Helmick, WAB News.
0: Few immigrants applying for asylum in Georgia are likely to receive it. That's because the Trump administration changed a key processing rule last week. As we hear from WABE's Emily Wu Pearson.
7: For immigrants who fear persecution due to things like race, religion, or gender, the U.S. historically has allowed people to apply for asylum once they are physically in the U.S. For people not in deportation proceedings, those applications get referred to Citizenship and Immigration Services. Otherwise, those applications are heard by an immigration judge. And Georgia's have some of the lowest asylum grant rates in the country. But now, the Trump administration is filtering asylum applications directly to immigration judges, even for people who are not to be deported. 20 out of 24 judges in Georgia deny more than 75% of asylum cases they hear annually, according to data from the nonprofit Transactional Access Records Clearinghouse. Emily Wu Pearson, WABE News.
0: Now, Georgia ranks near the bottom nationwide when it comes to access to mental health care. Now, a key national report shows signs of some positive trends among young people when it comes to substance use and mental health, as we hear from our health reporter, Jess Mador.
8: The National Survey on Drug Use and Health looks at mental health trends over the last 5 years. Among young people aged 12 to 17, fewer reported using illegal drugs in the previous month or experiencing suicidal thoughts or attempts. But around 20% of teens nationwide reported moderate or severe anxiety. In Georgia, a separate analysis from the group Mental Health America finds the state also does better on some indicators of adolescent mental health than other states, but more adults and young people in Georgia are unable to access health insurance or the mental health and substance use treatment they need. Jess Mador, WABE News.
0: And finally, there will be a lot of Barbie fans tonight at the Atlanta Dream Game. That's because it's a Barbie game. And also, of course, Angel Reese and her partnership with Barbies. There will be t-shirts. They're pink and jerseys. I didn't get one about Barbie. So if you're going to the game, you'll see a lot of Barbie stuff. Enjoy. This is Closer Look. We're back in a moment.
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0: And Closer Look continues from WABE in Atlanta. I'm Rose Scott. They are preventable tragedies. And according to the federal safety officials, you know, during this time of year, sadly, pediatric hot car deaths usually increase sharply in July and August. Now, the National Highway Traffic Safety Administration reports as of the end of July, 17 children have died in the U.S. due to pediatric vehicular heat stroke. Among them is a tragedy that just occurred outside Northside Gwinnett Hospital just last week when an employee parked a car and forgot about her one-year-old son in the back seat.
1: Her normal routine is to take the older kids into daycare, come back and retrieve the baby out of the car seat. And unfortunately, yesterday morning, she forgot to make that second trip to the car.
0: And as Captain Dina Pauley with Lawrenceville Police speaking on the day of the tragedy, Pauley says a passerby noticed the child, but he had died after 9 hours in the car, with temperatures in the vehicle reaching at least 117 degrees. Police say the 29-year-old mother is devastated, but is now being charged with second-degree murder and second-degree cruelty to children. And so with many U.S. cities experiencing hotter than normal summertime temperatures, federal authorities are really urging parents, caregivers, grandparents, older siblings who are driving, anyone, just to take that extra step of precaution. And to share that message, I'm joined now by National Highway Traffic Safety Administration Administrator Jonathan Morrison. Thank you for taking the time. I really appreciate it.
2: Thank you, Rose. Thank you for having me. And thank you for helping get the word out about this important issue.
0: You know, I know that it's something that no family wants to deal with. You know, most times these are unintentional. Let's be clear about that. But of course, this just happened. And when we had planned this show, you know, we didn't know this was going to happen. But when you hear the circumstances of what I just talked about here in the metro area, this is what usually happens. A parent, caregiver, whomever, just in a rush of the day, maybe normal routine, they just simply forget.
2: That's exactly right. These are horrible tragedies, and they're 100% preventable. So at the National Highway Traffic Safety Administration within the Department of Transportation, we're really looking to help get the word out, to remind parents of how we can prevent these tragedies by just taking a couple of proactive steps. So when you look at how these hot car deaths occur, there are really three different causes. You know, one is a situation where a child is intentionally left, not to put their child at harm, but mm-hmm. just because maybe the kid's taking a nap in the back seat and they think it's going to be a quick trip to the grocery store. Mm-hmm. You know, sometimes that takes a lot longer than you'd expect. Mm-hmm. And I think a lot of people don't realize that the temperature inside a car can increase 20 degrees in just 10 minutes. And parking in the shade, opening up a window, it doesn't really help. Mm-hmm. So what we want to do is, you know, we all know the experience. When you get into a hot car, it's nasty in there. It's really uncomfortable. But we're grownups. Our bodies are able to regulate temperature so much better. And a child, their body temperature rises 3 to 5 times more quickly than in adults. Mm-hmm. So that's one way that these occur. The second way is, just like you said, a child is forgotten. Usually it's just a change, an upset in routine, where maybe one parent is usually dropping the kid off at daycare or at preschool, and the other one's taking a turn. And we go about our days, and we just forget that, you know, that there is a change in routine, that you're responsible for dropping off the child. And then the last one people will often forget about is a situation where the child gains access into the vehicle, where they go in there to play. And, you know, people have child locks, right? That we don't want the kids opening the doors when the car's in motion. Mm-hmm. And so the child gets trapped or falls asleep and, you know, a horrible tragedy occurs.
0: Now, this is 2026. We know technology has done a lot in terms of advancements for everyone's quality of life. And I'm just curious, is there still more research in maybe, I don't know, beta types that maybe in the future folks can place them in their car? Just something that alert you that, hey, you know, there is a being. And again, I'm not a scientist, so I don't know if that's even possible. But I feel like with AI, we can almost do anything, right? So what do you know about technology that's on the horizon that can really help prevent this?
2: Well, you know, we see, you know, a lot of vehicles already have something in there that'll just pops up out from the screen, to, remind you to take a look in the back seat. So that's something that's helpful. You see those with newer cars. And, you know, that can help prevent one of those types of tragedies, right? The one where you forget the child. There are other technologies that are being developed that actually we see some early implementations of those with vehicles where there's sensors that will look for movement or even sophisticated ones that look for heartbeat or breathing. And that can trigger an alert. But, you know, we got 285 million vehicles in the road today. And that's it takes a long time for that technology to work its way in the fleet. So what we're looking to do is emphasize things that we can do as humans. And there's three easy steps that can prevent a lot of this. And we can get into some more specific things with each of these later. Yeah. But the quick things are when you put that car in park, stop, you know, take a beat, look around the vehicle, look in the back seat. Is there a kid there? And then, so you stop and then look. And then when you get out of the vehicle, make sure you lock the door to prevent that kid from getting in there. And then make sure you're telling your kids that the car is never a place to play.
0: Mm-hmm. You all at the administration, I know there's so many things that you all try to bring campaigns about, whether it's, you know, driving under the influence, remember cell phones. And listen, Jonathan, I still see folks looking at their phones when they're driving.
2: You and me both.
0: Someone listening may say, with these campaigns, are you all really able to measure how effective they are? And how are you reaching people?
2: Yeah, it's a great question. And, you know, part of it, you know, we do research on this, and what we see is the most effective way. It's not related to the hot car deaths, but when we look at some of the major contributors, drunk driving, you know, drug impaired driving, marijuana impaired driving is an increasing cause of fatality, speeding. And it still shocks me to this day that 50% of all our fatalities are people not wearing seatbelts, right? And all of those are illegal. Right. Yeah. I see your reaction is like mine. It still shocks me. You know, what we find is the most effective way is, and we have these campaigns, you know, click it or ticket, you know, drive sober, get pulled over, is combining, national, a coordinated campaign on education, and then combining that with visible law enforcement, kind of just to show that there are consequences to these actions in addition to the crashes that you can cause. You can get a ticket, you can lose your license, and that's been shown as the most effective way to address these. But we really look to address these in any way possible.
0: You all had a report that 1 in 4 hot car deaths occur when a child is possibly playing and enters an unlocked car, but then gets trapped. And I really want our listeners to understand the importance of this, because if you can explain further and any other warning signs parents and caregivers can miss, and particularly if a car might be even parked right outside their house. And a lot of times you may have the door unlocked, but if you have little ones, and we love little ones, but they are nosy like journalists and they get into stuff like journalists, you know, what do you want to say to stress that to folks?
2: I think first, sit down with your kids, and if not only your kids, your neighbor's kids, and you know, just tell them, you know, a car is not something to play in. I think that's the first thing. But most importantly, and this goes to not just for listeners that have children, but listeners all across Atlanta and beyond, that make sure when you leave the vehicle to lock the door. And it's not just about, you know, sometimes people think, well, I live in a safe area, I don't have to worry about this. I don't worry about my car being stolen. It's not just about the theft prevention. Mm-hmm. It's about little ones, like you say, that might crawl in the vehicle, and it's fun to be in the vehicle, they might think. Mm-hmm. So, you know, if you lock that door, then they won't be able to crawl in there, and you might be safe in life.
0: And we should know too, obviously we're talking about the summer, but there have been some instances where in the winter, you know, a child being left in a car. And really, I know that folks may seem like we're saying the same thing over and over, but it really is about just taking a minute and just, as you say, stop, you know, and just look around and see.
2: You're exactly right. We've seen hot car fatalities take place in January. We've seen them in the Dakotas. We've seen them, in Minnesota, Wisconsin. I mean, there are places where you don't normally usually you're going to think of Atlanta or mm-hmm. the Sunbelt states as where you're going to get a lot of these. And certainly that's where we see most of them. But again, we've seen fatalities take place even in 56 degree weather in January. And it's just that, the impact of the solar energy going in through the windshield, mm-hmm. you get this greenhouse effect going, and in just 10 minutes that temperature inside that vehicle can increase to increase by 20 degrees.
0: It's okay. I have a question from a listener who wants to know, Rose, is there an app that he may know of, anything like an app that a parent can download that might work with Apple tag, I guess this person's talking about?
2: I'm not aware of of any apps. I know there's some aftermarket items that people sell. We're doing some research into these and their effectiveness. But even without apps, even without technology, there are things you can do. Mm-hmm. So, for instance, the number one cause of a hot car death is a parent that forgets that the child's there. Again, mm-hmm. it's that change in routine. When you're putting the child in the car seat, if you put your phone back there also, or put your purse or your bag in there, or your briefcase in there, and that way, you get in the car, sometimes you're just in autopilot, right? You're just going to work,
0: and you're going to reach back there to grab your briefcase and see your little one there.
2: You got it, Rose. You've got it 100%. And so if you do that, you're always going to, if your phone's back there, everybody's using their phone all the time. They're going to go look in the back seat and that could save the life. Or sometimes, some parents, they'll have like a teddy bear that sits in the child's seat normally. Mm-hmm. And then when they put the child back there, they'll put that teddy bear in the front seat and that can serve as a reminder. But you can also just do that. Mm-hmm. Stop, look, lock, those three steps. Again, can really save lives.
0: And if for people that want more information, they can go to the website about preventing hot car deaths, correct?
2: Absolutely. And their website is www.nhtsa.gov/heatstroke. That's nhtsa.gov/heatstroke.
0: Now, I got to ask you, because it's a lot of students went back to school today who are driving for the first time. They got their license in this summer. You remember when you got your license there, Jonathan?
2: I absolutely do.
0: Should you have been on America's roads?
2: I was a little bit older, but probably not. Right? Yeah. You got to practice. You got to be doing training as well. And driver education is so important.
0: Well, it used to be it was in school. I don't know if they still do that. But what is your message to parents and those teens who are driving to school for the first time now?
2: Hopefully they've all gone through a training program and the importance of some of the state programs, graduated driver's licenses programs, where you need to gain experience before you can drive with other kids, because that's a huge distraction if you got other kids in the vehicle. You need your reps, right? Just like anything else, just like football, just like basketball, you need those reps in driving your vehicle. So you got to get that practice. You got to get the experience behind the wheel before you take everything for granted, because, these are very, very heavy, vehicles that are being driven around. They can do a lot of damage and nobody wants to, put themselves or others at risk.
0: Yeah. I used to tease one of my nephews. I'm like, I can't even get you to empty the dishwasher. You want me to get in the car with you? No. quick question though, before I let you go, do you think a lot of folks really understand what you all are responsible for at the National Highway Safety Administration? And do you think people, maybe there's more that they should know that you all do about getting your messaging out?
2: It is a wonderful organization. We are the vehicle safety regulator. We regulate vehicle equipment and technology. We also spend a huge amount of our time and focus and budget on educating Americans to drive, walk, ride safer. And we provide funding through the states through our highway safety grant program to implement campaigns, messaging campaigns, educational campaigns, child seat campaigns to try to improve safety on our roadways and save lives.
0: And you all are paying close attention to driver assistance technologies as well.
2: Absolutely. Yep. As the technology advances, we need to get ahead of it, right? We don't want to learn about new risks before we understand the technology. So it's one of the things we're really spending a lot of time on is engaging with the developers, getting a sense of how vehicle technology is moving, how it's changing, and what are the new risks that might show up in these vehicles.
0: A few years ago, when we did a series called Gridlock, What's Moving Atlanta, we sort of talked about what's considered smart roads. And then, you know, I had someone on the program that said, you know, they really believe that we're a nation that could get to zero fatalities on the roadways, but it would be through technology and having smart roads that would actually talk to the vehicles. Are we there yet? How close are we there to something like that?
2: You know, we see pilot programs where, you know, they call it V2X, like vehicle to everything technology. And some of it is intended to provide messaging. Some of it can, you know, if you have two vehicles, one around the corner from another, you can, you know, show that another vehicle is coming. And so there's a lot of really cool things that we're seeing developed. Haven't seen huge widespread implementation, but you do see city by city implementations. And sometimes it's easy stuff. You get the countdown for a stoplight. Right.
0: Yeah.
2: You see that in Peachtree Corners, for instance.
0: I went out to Peachtree Corners. Yeah, I went out there.
2: Yeah, so this is some cool things. Yeah.
0: Well, lastly, your transportation department is reporting a nearly 7% drop in traffic fatalities for 2025. That's about 2,600 fewer deaths on our roadways. I'm curious, Jonathan, you know, what are you attributing to that? Are folks really being a little bit more cautious, you think?
2: I think it's a combination of things. I do think that one thing we are starting to see that had maybe dropped off a little bit is traffic enforcement, right? You can have all the rules, but if nobody's writing tickets, we know what happens. I think we saw a lot of that during the pandemic where, you know, the roadways opened up. We saw a lot of really, really high speeds. So we need people out there writing tickets to drive that message that not only is this a safety thing, but, you know, there are consequences to violating traffic laws.
0: I got to ask you this, how you feel about autonomous cars. I know there's a brand, I won't mention the name, but begins with a W and sounds like AMO.
2: I think I know who you're talking about. We actually are really, really excited about the potential that these vehicles have to offer, right? Think about these are vehicles that are, you know, if they're developed and deployed appropriately, they're never going to drive drunk. They're never going to, you know, drive distracted. They're never going to fall asleep while they're driving. They should obey all the traffic laws. You know, these are also vehicles that can really expand mobility to people with disabilities or the elderly who can't drive, right? So you're expanding, like, you know, the availability of technology or of mobility to so many Americans that have been left behind. So we're really excited about that, but it needs to be done right.
0: Yeah.
2: So you know, we sometimes see weird things that are annoying, like vehicles just stopping in the roadway or, you know,
0: or going in circles, right?
2: Those are things where, you know, part of it is it's a matter of the maturity of the technology, and sometimes we see dangerous things as well. Mm-hmm. And at NHTSA we've had to you know, launch investigations. We've seen overseen a number of recalls in these vehicles, and we take that very seriously. So we're taking a balanced approach where we want to remove unnecessary barriers that don't improve safety so that this technology can develop. But we got to be the cop on the beat. And when we see unsafe behavior, we're going to be on it. Actually, just a couple weeks ago, launched a call to action to automated vehicle developers about their interactions with first responders, like, you know, interfering with fire scenes. Like, that's completely inappropriate. And we're calling people out, and we're having meetings to discuss what you're doing, what they're doing about it. And I could say it's been positive, the reaction. I think, you know, not just from the fire departments, but from the developers as well.
0: And then again, before I let you go, just folks to understand, because the purpose of this conversation was about awareness related to pediatric hot car deaths. Again, what do you want them to know? Those three words?
2: Three words. Stop. Take a beat. Look in the back seat. Make sure there's not a kid back there. And then lock the door when you're leaving. And then one last thing. If you are walking in the parking lot and you see a child in distress in a hot car, act immediately. Call 911. Don't expect that the parent's just around the corner. You know, you could be saving a life.
0: Thank you so much. National Highway Traffic Safety Administration Administrator Jonathan Morrison. Thank you so much for taking time, and thank you all for trying to get the word out about these preventable tragedies. Thank you.
2: Thank you for helping, Rose. Great conversation.
0: Take care.

0: 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Something like a cup of coffee or tea made just the way you like it. While you enjoy it, make Morning Edition your companion. 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So up and at 'em. 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

0: And Closer Look continues from WABE in Atlanta. I'm Rose Scott. You know, I was thinking there needs to be a good schoolhouse rock song about data centers. Or maybe one of our very talented listeners out there, can y'all write me a song about data centers? Because depending on whom you ask, I say that a lot on this program, there's so much to understand. And as data center construction continues to accelerate across the nation, we know Georgia is among those states that are quite attractive. So here's a question we've been thinking about. Is there a compromise among developers, elected officials, and community when it comes to data centers?
1: Here's the reason why it got passed. Three of the commissioners bought the lie that this would generate $100 million in tax revenue for Coweta County. And that's simply untrue. There's no way a data center of this size can generate that much revenue in property tax. It's just, it cannot happen. By comparison, the Meta data center out in Stanton Springs is 7% smaller than this proposed data center, and it generates $5 million a year.
0: Now, that's from an earlier conversation in the year when we spoke with some residents of Coweta County. They were opposed to the project sale vote and how it all transpired. Well, someone who's been covering all of this stuff, anything energy related, for a long time. She's a contributing writer for the Atlanta Journal-Constitution, covering climate change, other related energy issues. Much of her reporting also explores how climate change affects people's lives, from extreme weather to higher electricity bills, insurance premiums, and everything else, healthcare costs. She is welcoming back to Closer Look, Christy Schwartz. Welcome, Christy. You know what? It used to be a time where when you were on this program, we always talked about, get ready for it, drum roll. What was it?
2: Plant Vogel.
0: Nobody's talking about Plant Vogel anymore. It's all about data centers. What do you make of this?
2: I guess
0: it's just been the energy-related story.
2: Well, some of it, people have short memories, but I do remember last year when Georgia Power was talking about a big expansion of its power grid, with most of that going toward data centers. A source that I was talking to said that we have to look at this as being something that's much bigger now than Plant Vogel because of the money that's on the table and the type of the amount of electricity that's going to be used. And just like Vogel with nuclear was supposed to be this new surge of nuclear plants. I mean, we are seeing it with the amount that the grid is being built out, the gobs of electricity these data centers require. And it's very clear that the pipeline, I mean that figuratively, of data centers coming into Georgia is not going to slow anytime soon.
0: Why is Georgia so attractive?
2: I think a lot of it goes back to whatever that the accolade it has every year about one of the best states for doing business
0: with
2: yeah. Yes, it really gets into, I think, how aggressively this state recruits businesses, which includes data centers. Of course, there's a lot of controversy over that with tax breaks and whatever, but that plays a strong role into it. We also know that Georgia Power is basically the largest part of the state's economic development arm. They tout low rates, and that definitely is true when it comes to large manufacturers and industrial users and entities like these data centers that use gobs electricity 24/7.
0: In your reporting and your research, have you found that there is a sustainable way for data centers to operate, or what a sustainable way looks like when it comes to data centers? Now, I've asked different people this question, and you'll get a different answer. Because the bottom line is, I don't think they're going to go away. So the question is, how do we live with them?
2: Right. You know? Here's the issue. So how do we work with it? Well, Rose, the short answer is no. Across the board, the more medium or long term answer, I mean, there are states, either through their governors or legislatures or just other policymakers, saying, well, big tech company, if you want to come in here and build a data center, then you have to figure out how to provide your own power.
0: Can they do that? Is that possible?
2: Not the way our current system is in Georgia, and for other states actually that are that surround this, the way Georgia Power operates. They build and own everything from the power plant down to that wire that goes to your house.
0: And they don't want data centers providing their own power.
2: Right. Because that's, they're going to have a concern about grid reliability. Mm-hmm. And also, I mean, we need to be frank. This is about business. It's about money. So mm-hmm. If they're paying another electricity provider or another, you know, another outside mm-hmm. Entity that's come and built a power plant and giving them that, the money's not going toward Georgia Power.
0: I have some questions from listeners here, and it's interesting because it's almost like a FAQ, and I'm just going to go down the line here. Rose, do these data centers really bring jobs to a community? And this is through your reporting and research.
2: I was talking with my coworker about this the other day. I mean, they will bring a lot of construction jobs. And then I think, like with most large industrial warehouses, unless it's an actual power plant that is producing something every day, mm-hmm. then no, those jobs are going to go away. There will be people there who need to, you know, have boots on the ground and look over what is mm-hmm. happening, make sure there's not an emergency or anything like that. Mm-hmm. But those jobs aren't the same volume as if we had recruited another big auto manufacturer or something like that.
0: Rose, what about the amount of water that it takes to work as a cooling mechanism? I'd like to know more about that.
2: That water is a big issue that we are still exploring. That came up the other week also with OpenAI. And that's a concern. I feel like there might be some rhetoric on both sides for me to just go ahead and upset everybody who's tuning in right now. But when you've got all those computer servers and all of that energy in that room, there's a lot of air conditioning to make sure that they're not overheating. And then, yes, you need water for if you need a backup. And other things like that.
0: And what is stored in these data centers? And who is the biggest? I've heard about gaming. And listen, we archive all of our Closer Look shows for the last 11 years. I know we're not taking up that much space in the cloud. I hope not. But what's being stored?
2: I laugh because I think the very first time I was writing about data centers and I had to explain what they were, I paused and I thought, well, wait a minute. How do I do that and boil that down? And then I was thinking earlier today, decades ago, when everyone was talking about supercomputers, mm-hmm. and now our phones basically have that same power. Mm-hmm. So, right, you think about everything we do from point of sale, mm-hmm. from archiving, from searching things on the internet.
0: Taking pictures of our pets.
2: Yes, taking pictures of our pets, sending videos to people, going on TikTok, anything that uses the machine learning artificial intelligence. So that's Chat GPT. Yeah. And again, it's one of those that you can't get away from it.
0: Sure. AI is a big factor in all of this because that's mm-hmm. what I've been reading the most about mm-hmm. it, which is the bottom line is that someone asked me, are we ever going to get to a point where we just don't have enough space in the lower 48 for data centers? And why don't they put them in Alaska? Because it's cool there. So not stop trying to just push everything to Alaska, folks. But yeah, point.
2: I can't quite wrap my mind around it either, Rose. Yeah. I mean, I made a comment to someone the other day saying, are we going to see, you know, cities, farmland, agriculture, and then data centers. Like, mm-hmm. is that going to be yeah. what the U.S. looks like? I mean, I'm somewhat exaggerating to make a point, but between the economic pressures, between all of the pressure that's coming out of the White House for us to be competitive mm-hmm. economically, which I think that's always been there. Mm-hmm. This is just the new iteration of it. And then the desire for us to always be digitally mm-hmm. connected in some way. And that's just ourselves. That's not to mention yeah. the large industries that are taking machine learning and AI.
0: You had a piece for the AJC. Kemp joins Trump effort to shield consumers from data center power costs. So, and depending on who you ask, you'll get different answers here. So this, the White House has a plan here, right? And Governor Brian Kemp believes that Georgia can be, their data centers can be good community partners. But with this plan that the Trump administration has, let's dig into this. What is this about? Because only so far seven tech companies, are they promising to help? What's going on here?
2: I do want to be clear that what they signed is largely symbolic.
0: It's non-binding.
2: Yes, it's non-binding. And again, just to, you know, irritate everybody across the board. I mean, but that's true. And that's what it is.
0: What are they promising or thinking about promising?
2: The biggest challenge, again, it all goes back to money. So people are concerned. They don't want their electricity bills to go up for electricity that they're not using. There's a data center in another part of the state. People are saying, well, I don't live over there. I don't want to pay for that. I didn't ask for that to come here. That's the biggest concern.
0: Is it really possible for data centers to expand, and realistically not impact a consumer's energy bill? Even if a large

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1: We've signed contracts, so just in case the tenants aren't there for some reason or leave early, they're still responsible. They have their own specific tariffs to absorb more of the cost. And I asked Georgia Power the other week, asking them, you know, they said, well, they're paying for infrastructure. And I'm like, well, what does that mean? And I say that because the grid's complicated. You've got power plants, but then it requires substations and transmission lines and all of these other, all of this other infrastructure that's very expensive. And while Georgia Power has promised that they're not going to do a direct, we built A, B, C, and D, and now we need to recoup those costs, which is typically, that's how their business model is set up. You still can't draw a hard and fast line and say, oh, well, we're not paying for this one part of the power grid, or we're not paying for this leg of electricity over here. It's too complicated to really be able to parcel all of that out.
2: Meanwhile, Christopher's seen a lot of communities try to, you know, as they see it, fight back or at least just be really pressuring their elected officials, you know, to be more transparent and keeping the community, you know, involved before agreeing to a tax incentive and allowing a developer to come in. What are you noticing in this trend of cities and communities fighting back? How are they doing it?
1: So I read this the other day. This is nationwide. There's more than, I think 150, you know, cities, towns, territories that have at least put a temporary ban. There's all sorts of restrictions on it. I think it was one of those that
2: DeKalb County just has a moratorium till next year. Yeah.
1: I think this was something that it sounds silly, but Rose, you boil it down to, there's so many things happening. You think about your brains going in a bunch of different places and the data centers kind of just kept cropping up and a lot of people weren't paying attention.
2: Yeah.
1: And again, let's be clear. Most people are not going to want a large warehouse in their neighborhood. I'm not saying that's across the board. There are communities that feel like they can benefit from that, but I'm just saying that reaction, I would think elected officials should not be surprised by those reactions. I also feel like, I feel like if people say that there's no transparency, that they're probably on the receiving end of something that they don't like. That being said, it's hard to, there's a lot of misconception. There are people that think that Georgia Power's regulator approves the data centers, which they do not.
2: They do not.
1: I mean, there's a lot of things that, that the general public just doesn't understand.
2: Is it possible that data centers can operate solely on renewable energy? I've had a lot of people talk about that, and now I'll get a couple of emails. I got a solar guy here. He always emails me. I call him Captain Solar. Ready for it to come right now.
1: I'll probably get them too. The short answer to that is yes, you can get solar and battery storage and combine that. That being said, I think right now it's just not realistic for the volume of electricity and with it being 24/7, even with the battery backup. I do think, again, electric companies, because they're a business and they make money off of building a lot of infrastructure, they're leaning pretty hard on the regular power plants. But that's also because that's what they know how to do, how to build, how they operate, and that's how they make a lot of money.
2: Two more questions from a listener. One is, Rose, do these data centers, do they contribute to a harmful effect already by heat island communities?
1: Oh, that's a good question.

0: question.
1: Yeah.
0: That's a good question. I mean, they're using gobs of electricity, and a lot of them are being out by, you know, large cities like Atlanta, which we know has that heat island effect.
1: Look in South Fulton, and that's come hotbed. Another listener says, does she see a through line between the rapid expansion of data centers and something like Plant Vogel in regards to how these projects are presented and what promises are made and kept?
0: That's another great question, and I asked someone at Georgia Power about that the other day, because they, along with the chamber around the same time, had put out some information saying, you know, we have this pledge and we want to get around a lot of misinformation and disinformation. And I asked if part of what they were doing was front loading to really get ahead of, in case something spirals in a different way, because I feel like that definitely happened with Vogel, and they may argue with me on this, but I surmise that's what's happening.
1: And Christian, when you look at what's happening around the globe, or is there any nation or any other country that maybe has an effective and transparent and better way of handling all of this? Have you been able to look globally, like, you know, what's happening?
0: Wow. So I haven't. And there's part of me that feels like, I mean, we know the other nations that are very strong in this, one of which being China. So
1: yeah.
0: I have a feeling that their government's going to be less transparent than.
1: I have a listener says, Rose, well, if that's the case, if they need cooling, just put them all on Antarctica. Well, hey, I don't know who wants to do construction work in Antarctica, but if they paying, you know, you got to pay people. Yes. What's next for you in covering this, Christy?
0: We're going to start to take a look at the lobbying and the campaign that is coming in before the election. While I'm not covering the high profile races like the governor's one, I mean, I truly believe the Public Service Commission, Georgia Power's regulator, is going to be one of the most important on the ballot. We're already, friends have sent me mail that has come from different coalitions, and
1: it's a powerful lobbying group, isn't it?
0: Oh, yeah. Absolutely.
1: Christy Swartz, contributing writer for the Atlanta Journal-Constitution. We've been talking about her reporting on data centers, as well as on her latest title, Kemp Joins Trump Effort to Shield Consumers from Data Center Power Calls. If you get a chance, read it. Christy, as always, thank you for taking the time. It's been some years.
0: Rose, it was so much fun. It was so great to be back today.
1: And we only mentioned Plant Vogel, what, four times?
0: Yeah. That was like an annual, annual event. Oh, it's been a year. Let's have Christy come back.
1: Yeah, absolutely. Thank you so much. And great reporting on all of this over the years. One of the best.
0: I'm humbled. I appreciate that. Thank you so much.
1: And that's it for this edition of Closer Look. Our producers are LaShawn Hudson and Daniel Razel. Our supervising producer is Tiffany Griffith. Our engineer for today was actually Sawyer and Ariel. Ariel is new. Ariel, what's your last name so I can tell everybody your business? Sims. Ariel Sims. She's new and she did a great job. I give you an A+. Well, A-, because Sawyer was still standing over you, so A-. Is that okay? A reminder, let us know your thoughts on today's program or any other. Send me an email, community@wabe.org. That's community@wabe.org. 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I don't know where it's taking up space. In a data center, but it's somewhere. Do not blame me. 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I'm Rose Scott.

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1: On the next Closer Look, affordable housing shortages, poverty, and few shelters. These are some factors as cities, including Atlanta, are grappling with how to deal with homeless encampments. But there are challenges if the encampments are on private property. I'll speak with Atlanta Councilman Jason Dozier regarding this issue for a West End Atlanta neighborhood. Tomorrow at noon.
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0: sense. And we all know what Sepp Blatter did then.
1: Catherine Katabazi there, football fan in Uganda. We also heard from the sports analysts Enitan Obadina from Nigeria and Giovanni Wane from Cameroon. And plenty of texts coming in, Catherine.
2: Yes, indeed. We've heard from Psycho John Barry in Amsterdam, Holland, saying Infantino must be forced to resign, especially by the way he handled the recent World Cup, not giving examples there. We also heard from Annie George in Namugongo, Uganda, saying Gianni Infantino's intention to sell stakes in FIFA's operation was to capture commercial value for the federation. He should be treated with respect. You've been listening to Newsday on the BBC World Service with James and Catherine. We'll be back tomorrow. See you then.
1: Bye-bye.
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Shuifei Yang playing Moonlit Night. That's it for today's Arts Hour. Thank you for your ears, and thank you to both my guests, Uzo Makapawa and Zing Sing. For now, from me, Nikki Beatty, studio managers Duncan Hammond and Steve Greenwood,

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7: On the next closer look, affordable housing shortages, poverty, and few shelters. These are some factors as cities, including Atlanta, are grappling with how to deal with homeless encampments. But there are challenges if the encampments are on private property. I'll speak with Atlanta Councilman Jason Dozier regarding this issue for a West End Atlanta neighborhood. Today at noon.
8: It's Morning Edition from NPR News. I'm Steve Inskeep.
9: Jaime Martinez. The future of Head Start is uncertain. The Early Education and Anti-Poverty Program is more than 60 years old, and recently it has been the target for funding cuts. The Department of Health and Human Services says new rules are coming this week, but called information that was leaked to some media organizations incomplete and misleading. NPR education reporter Sequoia Carrillo joins us to talk through what all of this could mean for parents and educators. Sequoia, now for those who do not have experience with Head Start, what is it exactly and who does it serve?
10: So Head Start provides preschool meals and a whole host of support services for low-income children and families. It was started in 1965 under then-President Lyndon B. Johnson as part of his war on poverty. The program serves nearly a million kids each year from birth to age five, both in urban centers but also in rural and remote locations. Kids experiencing homelessness and in the foster care system are automatically eligible, as well as children who fall at or below the federal poverty line. It's been going strong for a long time. It's now a $12 billion program that has enjoyed bipartisan support for much of its history. It is often cited as a success. Advocates say it bridges learning gaps for kids in a critical time of learning and development. But in recent years, it has also come under criticism by conservatives who say it's ineffective and full of red tape.
9: Okay, so what is known about what the Trump administration's plans are for it?
10: Some news outlets, including The Nation and The New York Times, reported last week, these reports have not been independently confirmed by NPR, that the Trump administration had drafted language to gut the 133-page standards guide for the program and reduce it to only a few pages. These standards include everything from safety guidelines. They spell out who's eligible for Head Start, and they even require that kids in the program brush their teeth once a day. The Department of Health and Human Services then issued a response to the news reports on X late Saturday night, saying there will be changes announced this week, but that the reports mischaracterized them. Yesterday, NPR asked for details and clarification, but their press office referred us back to that Saturday night post. We don't have the exact proposal yet, but we can look at the Conservative Heritage Foundation's past work and the blueprint it set out in Project 2025 that this administration has often followed, and there the message is very clear. Eliminate Head Start. Tommy Sheridan is the deputy director at the National Head Start Association, a nonpartisan group that advocates for the program. And he says they've been bracing for some kind of change for a long time.
11: We still have not seen a draft of the proposed comments, and we're anxiously waiting to see what is proposed, and we'll navigate that when it comes.
9: All right. So

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6: Good morning. Michigan is one of five states holding primary.

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1: I'm Scott Tong. 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A nonprofit newsroom finds most of those injuries were due to head trauma. And there were some days where mass injuries were not reported. Next time, here and now. 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
1: Good morning. What would it mean to have the president's former personal lawyer running the Department of Justice? We'll talk with Senator Alex Padilla, one of the lawmakers who vote on Todd Blanche today. That's coming up on Morning Edition from NPR News. What's the punishment for a prosecutor who admitted that her office had no case? Amy Martinez.
2: And I'm Steve Inskeep. Jeanine Pirro dropped a vandalism charge against a man the president wanted to prosecute. The president is lashing out. Also, how does the memory of the Soviet Union shape the ambitions of Vladimir Putin? It's Tuesday, August 4th. This day in 1984, the Prince album Purple Rain became the number one album.

0: in the nation and remained at the top of the charts for 24 weeks. 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
1: Live from NPR News in New York City, I'm Dwahali Saikautau. Michigan Democrats are voting today for an open Senate seat that could signal the future direction of the party and possibly shape the battle for control of the chamber this fall. NPR's Sam Greenglass reports the primary is seen as a test of how farther left-leaning candidates looking to disrupt the status quo will fare in a battleground state.
2: Epidemiologist Abdul El-Sayed has the backing of Vermont Senator Bernie Sanders, who won the Michigan primary in 2016. El-Sayed has made criticism of corporate money in politics central.
3: Problem too often with the Democratic Party is that we have an instinct to say the right thing, but we're bought off by the people who are on the side of doing the wrong thing.
2: Congresswoman Haley Stevens got late endorsements from Michigan heavyweights like Governor Gretchen Whitmer and retiring Senator Gary Peters.
4: You know, I'm just beating MAGA four times in my congressional races, and I'm passing laws, and I'm doing damn good work.
2: Whoever wins will face former Republican Congressman Mike Rogers this fall. Sam Greenglass, NPR News, Farmington Hills, Michigan.
1: Senate Democrats are releasing a report this morning suggesting that big U.S. banks had concerns for years about money moves made by suspected sex trafficker Jeffrey Epstein. But NPR's Scott Horsley reports the banks are accused of keeping those worries to themselves until after Epstein was arrested.
5: The report from Democrats on the Senate Finance Committee says more than a dozen bankers at J.P. Morgan Chase, Bank of America, and Deutsche Bank raised red flags about the money that Epstein was moving around the world. But in most cases, bankers failed to alert the Treasury Department until Epstein was charged with sex trafficking in 2019. Under the Bank Secrecy Act, bankers are supposed to notify the government whenever they suspect a client is moving funds to launder money or carry out other illegal activities. Committee Democrats want the Justice Department to investigate why suspicious activity reports were not filed about Epstein in a more timely manner. They also want to tighten reporting requirements in the future. Scott Horsley, NPR News, Washington.
1: The U.S. Attorney for the District of Columbia, Jeanine Pirro, met with President Trump at the White House yesterday, shortly after he told reporters that he was unhappy with her decision to drop charges against a former Olympic athlete accused of vandalizing the Lincoln Memorial reflecting pool.
6: We weren't necessarily thrilled with the contractor, but they did a job and they were fixing any problems. But then it got carried away because the judge was extremely unfriendly to Jeanine. And frankly, I think she choked.
1: Pirro's decision put her at odds against Trump, a longtime political ally and Trump appointee. The president has not said if he would remove her for Friday's court filing. You're listening to NPR News from New York City.
7: Live from the WABE newsroom in Atlanta, good morning. I'm Lisa Raham. Our time is 7:04. A majority of Georgia counties have a shortage of doctors, state numbers show. Now, the National Hispanic Health Foundation has selected Atlanta as its latest focus area to help grow the health provider workforce. WABE's Jess Maynor reports.
8: The CDC funded the project, testing ways to help hospitals, public health departments, and other institutions better attract and retain health workers. Director Guadalupe Pacheco says the goal is to increase healthcare recruiting from underrepresented Black, Latino, and Native American communities.
9: Providing pathways to get these groups into public health careers who reflect the communities they serve and also support those who are already in the field so they can grow and lead.
8: Other cities participating in the project this year are Phoenix, Albuquerque, and Los Angeles. Jess Maydor, WABE News.
7: New research from the University of Georgia finds people are more likely to clean up their community if they see a personal benefit to doing so. WABE's Emily Jones has more.
10: Efforts to clean up coastal areas often focus on how trash can harm the environment. Think sad photos of turtles or birds caught in plastic debris. But UGA researchers say that might not be the best approach. Two surveys of adults in coastal areas found people are more eager and likely to commit to cleanup efforts when messaging highlights positive personal benefits, like the chance to meet new people or enjoy a better workout. The researchers hope their work can help efforts to prevent littering and promote cleanup in coastal communities. Emily Jones, WABE News.
7: A public survey from the Georgia Department of Transportation on potential passenger rail service between Atlanta and Savannah closes this Thursday. WABE's Raul Bally takes a look at the larger study behind the project.
11: How much are you willing to pay for a ticket? 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That's the kind of questions GDOT is asking Georgians in this survey. Athens, Augusta, Macon, Milledgeville, Statesboro, and other cities could be stops along the route depending on what the proposed service looks like, whether it's commuter rail, intercity rail, or high-speed rail. The eventual goal of the $10 million study is to produce a plan by early 2028 detailing who or what would fund, build, and operate the rail service. We have a link to the survey and study at WABE.org. Raul Bally, WABE News.
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1: Today on Political Breakfast, democracy at its finest. That's with a question mark. We explore the powerful role money can play in Georgia elections. GOP gubernatorial candidate Rick Jackson has a hefty war chest, but does that always translate into advantage? Strategists Aaron Johnson and Brian Robinson respond after Jackson devoted $87 million for campaign ads, the most recent one attacking his Democratic opponent.
2: This also just sends a strong signal to Democrats, to the Keisha Lance Bottoms campaign, to the Democratic Governors Association, that if they want to be competitive in Georgia, it's going to be a really high price tag. It's going to take a lot to come in here and go toe-to-toe with what Rick Jackson is going to do in the messaging. And Jackson's been very open about what the strategy is. He has mentioned that people have forgotten what Keisha's record was in office in Atlanta, and the ad campaign is going to remind them. And that's already begun with the ads that we began to see over the weekend, raising some ethics issues about spending within the mayor's office.
3: The one thing that I want our listeners to know is that Keisha Lance Bottoms has actually been up on television, Lisa, across the state with a ad now for a few weeks talking about how we need to expand Medicaid in this state. And so while Rick Jackson did just come up with a two negative ads on Friday, Keisha Lance Bottoms for 3 weeks now have been up on television talking about the expansion of Medicaid. She's been on a tour across cities all in Southeast Georgia, had an amazing response from the cities that she went to. And these were not just tours to just go in and take photos, Lisa. These were actually roundtable discussions where she talked about rural hospitals closing, veterans' needs when it comes to women and men in the military, making sure they get the service they need. You know, some folks say that's a federal issue, where the state can actually work with the federal government to get that done. She also talked a lot about small businesses and some of the rural businesses that have been hurt because of these Trump policies that have come out of Washington, the negative effect that we're seeing with hospitals closing and having to lay off workers.
2: This is not going to be as negative as the primary was, because, you know, in a primary, you're not differentiated by issues so often. That's true on both sides of the aisle. And so it becomes much more of a personal division between the two. In this case, there's going to be a difference in how these two candidates want to govern Georgia. And you're going to see those visions play out in the messaging that they do to voters. And Rick Jackson is going to talk about cutting property taxes, cutting income taxes, talking about the importance of implementing and getting results from the new literacy law. I would bet there's going to be significant reforms in foster care to get better outcomes for those who are aging out of it. So you're going to see some really positive things from him.
3: So I just want our listeners to know that Keisha Lance Bottoms' campaign has actually been raising money up on television. And let's get to, you know, the money that Rick Jackson has. Look, no one is shocked that Rick Jackson is spending $87 million on television, because he spent $83 million of his personal money during the primary.
2: Darren, one thing I want to say, just inject real quick in what you're saying there, is that Rick Jackson is fundraising in the general election, which he didn't do in the primary. And so he is raising gobs of money as well as spending it. So that's going to be, that is something different. He did say, okay, you know, everybody's wearing the jersey now. Everybody needs to get on the field to go win this thing together.
3: Yeah, I mean, so definitely that's your job to make sure the viewers get that, hear that nugget. But yeah, so just like Rick Jackson is now the Republican nominee, Lisa, he will be able to raise Republican money, and he'll have support from different outlets and organizations. Same thing with Keisha Lance Bottoms. She's raising money as well. She's not going to be able to raise and donate the amount of money this early on that Rick Jackson is. I mean, he's a billionaire. He's a billionaire. I want our listeners to know that. And so there's only a few of them in Georgia, but he's one of the elite few. So I think the reason you see the attack as is because he realizes that he's got to try to redefine Keisha Lance Bottoms to the voters. We're at a time when she's on the offense. She's out with, talking to voters, not just in Atlanta, but all across the state. And she's up on television. And then the last thing I want to say is, too, is that Keisha Lance Bottoms will go on the attack as well. So, you know, again, she's very positive right now. She's talking about an issue that clearly Georgians want something to be done about how we don't have full Medicaid expansion in this state. But, you know, she's going to have money to go on the attack, too. She's going to have a thing that she can talk about. His personal and professional record. He doesn't have a political record because he's never been elected before. And so you'll see this continue to be a give and take as far as like how the tone is going to be in the campaign.
2: I hear it all the time from Atlanta Democrats, people who always want to let me know that they don't like me and my views and they don't like Rick Jackson's views, but they're open to Rick Jackson just because they think it can't be Keisha. I hear that all the time. And that's just anecdotal, and I don't like coming on here and giving anecdotal evidence when we are a show that does empirical evidence. But I do think that that narrative is indicative of empirical evidence, and we have to go reach those people and remind them of what it was like and say this is not what we want for all of Georgia.
4: That was Republican strategist Brian Robinson and Democratic strategist Darren Johnson on our latest edition of Political Breakfast. The conversation continues, and you can find the full version at WABE.org. Note of disclosure, Brian Robinson is an advisor to the Rick Jackson for Governor campaign. Amplifying Atlanta, this is WABE.
5: Data centers. Politicians who voted for them are losing their primaries. Gallup reports 7 in 10 Americans don't want them built where they live. What started as local planning disputes has become one of the most surprising political movements of 2026. Is this really about data centers or something bigger? Part two of our conversation about the data center boom. 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
6: On the next closer look, affordable housing shortages, poverty, and few shelters. These are some factors as cities, including Atlanta, are grappling with how to deal with homeless encampments. But there are challenges if the encampments are on private property. I'll speak with Atlanta Councilman Jason Dozier regarding this issue for a West End Atlanta neighborhood. Today at noon.
7: I'm Scott Tong. New Pentagon records show the ways U.S. troops have been injured in the Iran war. A nonprofit newsroom finds most of those injuries were due to head trauma, and there were some days where mass injuries were not reported. Next time, here and now. Today at 2 on WABE 90.1.
8: Far out in the Pacific Ocean, more than 1 million square miles of ocean are federally protected. Now the Trump administration is opening some of those areas to commercial fishing.
9: These places are just so special and so unique that it's really incumbent upon us to make sure that they're here for future generations.
8: I'm Elsa Chang, a rare trip to a remote Pacific island on All Things Considered from NPR News. 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
4: Still to come this morning, prosecutors have dropped charges against three people accused of vandalizing the reflecting pool, saying the damage was caused by a blotched installation. The move has angered President Trump. More on that coming up in about 10 minutes, right here on WABE.
10: Live from NPR News in Washington, I'm Dave Mattingly. As crews continue battling wildfires in much of the western U.S., authorities in Washington state say an arson suspect is under arrest. The 37-year-old man is being held on $1 million bond. He's suspected of starting the Old Trails Fire, one of several wildfires burning near Spokane. Three fires have blackened more than 9,000 acres north of Spokane. Tens of thousands of people have been evacuated there, and hundreds of homes have been destroyed by the flames. Anna King with the Northwest Public Broadcasting has more.
11: Britt Wilson was standing outside of her parents' home in North Spokane. It was just ashes. There were massive trees.

0: trucks working in the background to shut down the gas lines.
1: They had to get out at the last minute, and they couldn't find two of their cats when they left. So, we have no idea where they are or if they're okay. They're probably not. But just, it's just wild. Like, it was like that morning they were fine.
0: Many seniors and families are evacuated to Spokane's convention center. Others are filling up the hotels in town. Most appear spent from exhaustion and worry about what they will find when they are allowed to return home. For NPR News, I'm Anna King in Spokane, Washington.
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3: Live from the WABE newsroom in Atlanta, good morning, I'm Lisa Rea. Metro Atlanta gas prices continue to swing up and down. WABE's Marlon Hyde has more on the latest averages in the area.
4: The average price for regular unleaded in Metro Atlanta is down about 6 cents a gallon from last week, landing at $3.88, according to price comparison site GasBuddy. That's the highest it's been in at least the last 5 years, even after people started going back to work in droves in 2022. Last week, prices shot up more than 18 cents a gallon on average from the week before. The high prices are fueled by President Trump's war with Iran and the subsequent snarling of oil in the Strait of Hormuz. Ukraine's counterattacks on Russian oil infrastructure during the long-running war there is also contributing. GasBuddy says later this week, geopolitical tensions could cause our national average to hit a record high for this time of year. Marlon Hyde, WABE News.
3: Rockdale County Public Schools has a new superintendent. Dr. Stephanie Johnson started in the position this week. Since 2017, Johnson had served as deputy superintendent for school and district improvement at the Georgia Department of Education. Under her leadership, more than 250 schools in the state exited low performing status. A public survey from the Georgia Department of Transportation on potential passenger rail service between Atlanta and Savannah closes this Thursday. WABE's Raul Valley takes a look at the larger study behind the project.
5: How much are you willing to pay for a ticket? Does it make a difference whether the trip is 5 hours or 2.5 hours? That's the kind of questions GDOT is asking Georgians in this survey. Athens, Augusta, Macon, Milledgeville, Statesboro, and other cities could be stops along the route depending on what the proposed service looks like, whether it's commuter rail, intercity rail, or high-speed rail. The eventual goal of the $10 million study is to produce a plan by early 2028 detailing who or what would fund, build, and operate the rail service. We have a link to the survey and study at wabe.org. Raul Valley, WABE News.

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1: Good morning, I'm Tracy Burcham at the BBC. The oil giant Saudi Aramco has reported a big surge in profits, even as severe disruption of supply routes continues because of the Iran war. Aramco says its second quarter net profit increased by 44%. The BBC's Sebastian Usher.
2: The oil giant has largely managed to bypass Iran's blockade of the Strait of Hormuz by rerouting its oil via a massive pipeline from east to west. This has meant that millions of barrels of crude oil are being transported daily from export terminals on the Kingdom's Red Sea coast.
1: Egypt's public prosecutor has ordered that a criminal trial takes place of an unemployed man accused of impersonating a judge for 3 years. He's also accused of defrauding people of around $200,000. Malaysian police say they've identified an employee at Kuala Lumpur Airport they suspect of involvement in the case of a drug smuggling pilot who was arrested on arrival in Indonesia. The pilot alleges he was paid to carry the drugs. Three female lions at a zoo in Tokyo have died after falling ill during Japan's extreme heat wave. From Tokyo, Kurumi Mori reports.
3: Zookeepers say three more lions are unwell, although some are beginning to recover. The staff have installed air conditioners and industrial fans to help keep the animals cool. Experts say the combination of Japan's intense heat and high humidity make it difficult for the lions to regulate their body temperature.
1: I'm Tracy Burcham at the BBC in London.
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5: The War of the Currents is coming back to the stage. The award-winning production Tesla versus Edison returns to the Center for Puppetry Arts for a limited run this month, bringing the 19th century rivalry between Thomas Edison and Nikola Tesla to life with large-scale puppets. WABE Arts and Culture editor Sherry D. Scott spoke with Tesla versus Edison's creator about what's changed since the show first opened.
6: The three-time Susie Bass Award-winning Tesla versus Edison is back at the Center for Puppetry Arts August 5th through 23rd. The show reimagines the War of the Currents, the very public feud between Thomas Edison and Nikola Tesla over how to power the country.
7: My name is Jason Hines. I'm the artistic director here at the Center for Puppetry Arts. I did many things for Tesla versus Edison.
8: What was the moment where you were like, oh, this might be a puppet show?
7: Honestly, when I was first thinking of it, I really thought it was going to be more of a sci-fi fantasy technopunk kind of battle. Then when I got into the research, it was just more fascinating and funnier and stranger, the things that happened in real life than what I could have made up.
8: What are some of those things?
7: Their battle in the press was just over the top, like personally accusing each other on a very personal level of not just literally trying to kill the American people with their vulgar forms of electricity. It got personal and it got dirty.
8: This show first ran in 2023. Is there anything different in this restaging?
7: I was in it last time as Edison, and that was just too many hats for me to wear, being the designer, builder, director, writer, and being Edison. So this time around, I auditioned and got someone to take over my role, which has been great, because now I've been able to sit out and see things. A lot of the things we just didn't have time to do last time, we're adding in.
8: Can you give me examples of some of those things that you've added in?
7: Well, there's one point where they're doing their final battle on top of Niagara Falls, and they're physically fighting each other. Tesla had been charging his body with electricity, and I always wanted him to show that physically, so he does this final like power punch to knock him off the falls.
8: Walk me through the timeline of Tesla versus Edison.
7: Well, before it was originally staged, so a year before that, we did the workshop. And a year before that is when I put in the proposal and started doing all of the research. And in that time, I read every book that I could about both of these characters. I went up and visited Edison's lab. All of that fed into, like, the design of the show. A lot of the story is told from quotes, like actual historical quotes, and sort of reworking them into our story.
8: So much of this show was built there at the center, right? Puppets, costumes, sets, effects. What do you think it says about the level of creative talent here in Atlanta?
7: This is an Atlanta show through and through, and we both had the talent here at the center and brought in scores of artists to do the design work and the painting, the fit and finish on everything. So I'm really proud of this being, you know, not just the center, but a local Atlanta piece.
8: Any plans to take it on the road?
7: Well, we've talked about it, but, you know, it is a very technical show. One of the things we're fighting right now is, like, since it's so much about electricity, everything has batteries, it lights up, it spins, fog spits out of it. So, you know, not saying it's impossible, but we would need version 2.0 of some of these things that are still held together with baling wire and tape.
8: In someone's grandmother's prayer.
7: Yeah, exactly. Yeah, I would love to show it to people outside of the city, but right now, this, you got to be in Atlanta to see it.
6: Tesla versus Edison runs at the Center for Puppetry Arts through August 23rd. More at puppet.org.
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5: I'm just sitting here trying to visualize those two men fighting. Wow. Thank you, Sherry, for that. Still to come this morning, the Marketplace Morning Report. Congress is racing to avoid a shutdown, but some transportation projects could still hit a roadblock. We'll have that plus all the morning's business news less than a minute away right here on member-funded WABE 90.1.
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13: From Marketplace in Washington, I'm Kimberly Adams. The Senate is planning a final vote this week on a stopgap bill to fund the federal government through December 11th. The bill keeps money flowing for many, but not all, highway and transit projects. Marketplace's Nancy Marshall-Genzer has more.
14: The Senate's continuing resolution extends authorization for a federal fund for highway and transit projects. It was set to expire September 30th. The Senate bill does not include future funding for some public safety projects. Christina Curtis is with the nonprofit Transportation for America. She used to work for the city of Seattle and remembers when it got a grant for pedestrian safety.
15: That was $28 million that allowed us to install curb ramps, accessible push buttons, and enhanced crossings features at over 50 locations across the city.
14: Curtis says there's also no advance funding in the Senate bill for things like a national network of EV charging stations or projects to reconnect communities divided by federal highways. I'm Nancy Marshall-Genzer for Marketplace.
13: When investors buy long-term government bonds, they like to be paid some extra yield for locking up their money for 7, 10, or even 30 years. That extra interest investors require is known as a term premium. And over the last week or so, they've been rising. Marketplace's Justin Ho explains why.
16: Investors want more compensation to hold long-term treasuries right now for a couple of reasons, says Guy Labat with Jenny Montgomery Scott.
17: One is concerns about how much debt these so-called hyperscalers are going to have to issue in order to fund their capital spending, their expansion into AI data centers.
16: Labat says all that new debt from the likes of Amazon, Meta, Microsoft, and other big tech companies means that corporate bonds are going to have to pay higher yields to attract investors. And that can make government bonds want to join the party.
17: There's a certain amount of interchangeability between a high-quality corporate bond and a government bond. And so if there's a lot of issuance, interest rates on both of those are going to have to go up.
16: Bond investors are also growing more concerned about inflation, says Alex Wolf with JPMorgan Chase.
18: If you have a 10-year bond or a 30-year bond, you're worried that inflation is going to run high, and that will erode the long-term value of your investment.
16: Wolf says one reason investors are concerned is because the Federal Reserve has been sending mixed signals about how it's going to fight inflation. Anna Cishlak with Duke University has studied how the market reacts to Fed communication.
19: When the market is uncertain about how the Fed responds to the economy, that imposes additional cost in form of the term premium.
16: And that, in turn, raises borrowing costs throughout the economy. I'm Justin Ho for Marketplace.
13: Let's do the numbers. Markets are up in pre-market trading, but let's look specifically at government bonds. The yield on a one-year treasury is down at 4.03%. The 10-year is down at 4.66%. But for the 30-year bond, to Justin's point, the yield is 5.21%.
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13: Last year's One Big Beautiful Bill Act is set to significantly reduce Medicaid funding going to states. California stands to lose the most, about $100 billion. And this November, voters will decide whether to impose a one-time tax on billions.

0: WABE Insider Access giveaways are here. 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
1: When that income volatility is smoothed, we often see reductions in things like anxiety and depression.
2: One of West's studies found people also had more time and energy to look for jobs. And in Baltimore, some club members found jobs and turned from being receivers to givers. That includes Finnan Adamson, who found work last summer.
3: I have enough money to live, and it feels good to give back to some friends.
2: However, he's planning to leave the club. He thinks the $180 he's giving each month could go farther if he gives it to someone in a less wealthy country. Also, as the club's grown, he doesn't know as many of the people he's helping out.
3: So I do want to be able to give to friends who I know who are struggling.
2: Other members have left for different reasons, and this does create a challenge for the club. Right now, there's a wait list to join for people who make less money and a constant hunt for people who can give it. In Baltimore, I'm Stephanie Hughes for Marketplace.
4: And the biggest names in AI are headed to the White House today. Meta, Anthropic, OpenAI, and Google will meet with officials to discuss the government safety testing their most advanced AI models. This comes days after Anthropic admitted its AI breached three more private companies during testing. The White House has not provided details on how the tests will be conducted or how results will be reported. Our producers are Emma Condon, Tamar Fagan, Ashley Rodriguez, Ariana Rosas, and Erica Soderstrom. Our senior producer is Alex Schroeder, and our supervising senior producer is Meredith Gerritsen Morby. In Washington, I'm Kimberly Adams with the Marketplace Morning Report. From APM, American Public Media.
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1: And you're listening to Morning Edition, our time, 9:19. I'm Lisa Ray. I'm so glad to have you here. Coming up later, a recent study reported that 7 in 10 Americans don't want data centers built where they live. And politicians who voted in support of them are losing their primaries. Today on 1A, how data centers became the latest political flashpoint. That's today at 10 on 1A. Still to come this morning, political breakfast with strategists Brian Robinson and Theron Johnson.
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1: Today on Political Breakfast, democracy at its finest. That's with a question mark. We explore the powerful role money can play in Georgia elections. GOP gubernatorial candidate Rick Jackson has a hefty war chest, but does that always translate into advantage? Strategists Darren Johnson and Brian Robinson respond after Jackson devoted $87 million for campaign ads. The most recent one attacks his Democratic opponent.
2: This also just sends a strong signal to Democrats, to the Keisha Lance Bottoms campaign, to the Democratic Governors Association, that if they want to be competitive in Georgia, it's going to be a really high price tag. It's going to take a lot to come in here and go toe-to-toe with what Rick Jackson is going to do in the messaging. And Jackson has been very open about what the strategy is. He has mentioned that people have forgotten what Keisha's record was in office in Atlanta, and the ad campaign is going to remind them. And that's already begun with the ads that we began to see over the weekend, raising some ethics issues about spending within the mayor's office.
3: The one thing that I want our listeners to know is that Keisha Lance Bottoms has actually been up on television, Lisa, across the state with an ad now for a few weeks talking about how we need to expand Medicaid in this state. And so while Rick Jackson did just come up with two negative ads on Friday, Keisha Lance Bottoms for 3 weeks now have been up on television talking about the expansion of Medicaid. She's been on a tour across cities all in Southeast Georgia, had an amazing response from the cities that she went to. And these were not just tours to just go in and take photos, Lisa. These were actually roundtable discussions where she talked about rural hospitals closing, veterans' needs when it comes to women and men in the military, making sure they get the service they need. You know, some folks say that's a federal issue, where the state can actually work with the federal government to get that done. She also talked a lot about small businesses and some of the rural businesses that have been hurt because of these Trump policies that have come out of Washington, the negative effect that we're seeing with hospitals closing and having to lay off workers.
2: This is not going to be as negative as the primary was, because, you know, in a primary, you're not differentiated by issues so often. That's true on both sides of the aisle. And so it becomes much more of a personal division between the two. In this case, there's going to be a difference in how these two candidates want to govern Georgia. And you're going to see those visions play out in the messaging that they do to voters. And Rick Jackson is going to talk about cutting property taxes, cutting income taxes, talking about the importance of implementing and getting results from the new literacy law. I would bet there's going to be significant reforms in foster care to get better outcomes for those who are aging out of it. So you're going to see some really positive things from him.
3: So I just want our listeners to know that Keisha Lance Bottoms' campaign has actually been raising money up on television. And let's get to, you know, the money that Rick Jackson has. Look, no one is shocked that Rick Jackson is spending $87 million on television, because he spent roughly $83 million of his personal money during the primary.
2: Darren, one thing I want to say, just inject real quick in what you're saying there, is that Rick Jackson is fundraising in the general election, which he didn't do in the primary. And so he is raising gobs of money as well as spending it. So that is something different. He did say, okay, you know, everybody's wearing the jersey now. Everybody needs to get on the field to go win this thing together.
3: Yeah, I mean, so definitely that's your job to make sure the viewers get that, hear that nugget. But yeah, so just like Rick Jackson is now the Republican nominee, Lisa, he will be able to raise Republican money, and he'll have support from different outlets and organizations. Same thing with Keisha Lance Bottoms. She's raising money as well. She's not going to be able to raise and donate the amount of money this early on that Rick Jackson is. I mean, he's a billionaire. He's a billionaire. I want our listeners to know that. And so there's only a few of them in Georgia, but he's one of the elite few. So I think the reason you see the attack as is because he realizes that he's got to try to redefine Keisha Lance Bottoms to the voters. We're at a time when she's on the offense. She's out with talking to voters, not just in Atlanta, but all across the state. And she's up on television. And then the last thing I want to say is, too, is that Keisha Lance Bottoms will go on attack as well. So, you know, again, she's very positive right now. She's talking about an issue that clearly Georgians want something to be done about how we don't have full Medicaid expansion in this state. But, you know, she's going to have money to go on the attack, too. She's going to have a thing that she can talk about. His personal and professional record. He doesn't have a political record because he's never been elected before. And so you'll see this continue to be a give and take as far as like how the tone is going to be in the campaign.
2: I hear it all the time from Atlanta Democrats, people who always want to let me know that they don't like me and my views, and they don't like Rick Jackson's views, but they're open to Rick Jackson just because they think it can't be Keisha. I hear that all the time. And that's just anecdotal, and I don't like coming on here and giving anecdotal evidence when we are a show that does empirical evidence. But I do think that that narrative is indicative of empirical evidence, and we have to go reach those people and remind them of what it was like and say this is not what we want for all of Georgia.
3: If you are Rick Jackson and you just came off a primary and you barely won, I mean, gotta give him credit, he won. You would think, Lisa, that he would come out with more of the Rick Jackson, more positive ash, right? But the fact that they're coming out on the attack shows what me and B. Robbins have been talking about. There's now been four polls that show that Keisha Lance Bottoms is winning this race. And I hear some Republicans say, oh, all of a sudden polls don't matter. Well, they do matter. They matter through the entire primary. Right now, I definitely think that she's in a good position.
4: That was Democratic strategist Theron Johnson and Republican strategist Brian Robinson. Their conversation continues on our latest edition of Political Breakfast. You can find the full podcast at WAVE.org. Note of disclosure, Brian Robinson is an advisor to the Jackson for Governor campaign. Amplifying Atlanta, this is member-funded WABE.
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7: the James. 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
4: National Weather Service says expect some rain today. Showers likely this afternoon between 2 and 5 p.m. Otherwise, partly sunny, high near 87. Tonight's lows in the low 70s. It's 9:30.
9: Live from NPR News in Washington, I'm Dave Mattingly. The Senate Judiciary Committee is scheduled to vote shortly on Todd Blanche's nomination to be Attorney General. His nomination is expected to be approved and sent to the full Senate for a confirmation vote. Blanche has been serving as acting AG since the resignation of Attorney General Pam Bondi earlier this year. Blanche's nomination now awaits a Senate vote. Two Republican senators on the committee, John Cornyn of Texas and Tom Tillis of North Carolina, had threatened to derail Blanche's nomination. On Sunday night, Blanche released two documents rescinding President Trump's anti-weaponization fund, as well as the president's tax immunity deal. NPR's Ryan Lucas says that satisfied the demands of the two lawmakers.
10: This anti-weaponization fund was deeply unpopular with Republican senators from the very beginning. $1.8 billion of taxpayer money that the DOJ said could be doled out to, in essence, anyone. That includes rioters who attacked the Capitol on January 6th and beat up cops. The tax immunity deal was also problematic for some Republicans. As Cornyn himself put it last week, that deal would provide Trump with benefits that no other American taxpayer could get.
9: That's NPR's Ryan Lucas. Voters are taking part in election primaries today in five states: Kansas, Michigan, Missouri, Virginia, and Washington. This is NPR News.
4: Live from WABE News in Atlanta, good morning. I'm Lisa Ram. Our time, 9:31. More than a year after federal cuts to community safety grants, one program in rural Georgia that's made a difference in the lives of hundreds of families is going away. WABE Shemaine Cruz has more.
11: Dr. Anise Mabry, founder of a foundation of the same name, says Richmond County, southeast of Atlanta, was a hotbed of gang activity 3 years ago.
12: Unlike the city, the rural areas often didn't realize that they had a gang problem until they realized they had a gang problem.
11: A large number of people in the area were without a high school diploma and living in poverty. So it was no wonder for Mabry that gangs had gotten a strong foothold there.
12: An uneducated community is very, very difficult to maintain law and order because no one has anything to lose.
11: A federal grant allowed Mabry's foundation to partner with the nearby Burke County Sheriff's Office to offer the Rural Communities Diploma Program. Soon, over 400 kids will have graduated, including an 11-year-old, who Mabry says was being bullied and getting into fights at school because he couldn't read.
12: Could you imagine if this program hadn't been there for him, he would have fallen through the cracks. He is now graduating on August the 15th with his high school diploma, and he's going to do dual enrollment.
11: It'll be the program's last graduation ceremony after losing federal support.
13: Rural already has a hard time keeping people in rural.
11: That's Julianne Dunn with the national nonprofit Local Initiatives Support Corporation, which helped fund the program through Burke's Sheriff's Office. She says progress can unravel quickly.
13: But it often comes back to how safe people feel. And it doesn't even take that much crime to make people feel unsafe.
11: Mabry's foundation is training other agencies to run the program on their own. But without sufficient funding, they may not be able to afford the staff that's needed. Shemaine Cruz, WABE News.

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1: Discrimination and segregation ruled almost every aspect of African-American life, including their time in hospitals. We're going to dive into the history of Black-owned hospitals in Atlanta and how they provided care in a time of discrimination.
0: Watch Redefining History, African-American Hospitals, August 27th at 9 p.m. on WABE-TV and YouTube at WABE-ATL.
2: A mass funeral has been held in Gaza City for 112 people whose bodies were trapped under the rubble of buildings hit during an Israeli strike in 2023. Hundreds attended the funeral. The BBC's Yoland Nell.
3: They had been laid out in rows covered with the Palestinian flag, and also in some cases pictures had been attached to the flags of some of the children in particular who'd been killed. 40 children, 38 women and 7 people with disabilities, locals said, were among the 112 who were buried here.
2: European Union interior ministers have held an emergency meeting to discuss last week's influx from Morocco of up to 70,000 migrants into the tiny Spanish territory of Ceuta. The sudden surge caused concern in several EU countries. The Spanish government has dismissed criticism as politically motivated. And in soccer, FIFA's head of global development, Arsene Wenger, has formally distanced himself from the now-scrapped plan to sell a stake in the World Cup and other tournaments to private investors. He said he was not involved in the plan. Andy Swiss reports.
4: In a statement, Arsene Wenger said the decision to scrap Gianni Infantino's proposal was absolutely necessary and beyond question because, he added, I believe firmly in an independent FIFA that serves our game with commitment, transparency and integrity.
2: I'm Laura Kane at the BBC in London.
5: 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And from the Lemelson Foundation, working to harness the power of invention and innovation to accelerate climate action and improve lives around the world. Learn more at Lemelson.org.
6: The War of the Currents is coming back to the stage. The award-winning production Tesla versus Edison returns to the Center for Puppetry Arts for a limited run this month, bringing the 19th century rivalry between Thomas Edison and Nikola Tesla to life with large-scale puppets and live Tesla coil. WABE Arts and Culture editor Sherry Day Scott spoke with Tesla versus Edison's creator about what's changed since the show first opened.
7: The 3-time Susie Bass Award-winning Tesla vs. Edison is back at the Center for Puppetry Arts August 5th through 23rd. The show reimagines the War of the Currents, the very public feud between Thomas Edison and Nikola Tesla over how to power the country.
8: My name is Jason Hines. I'm the artistic director here at the Center for Puppetry Arts. I did many things for Tesla vs. Edison.
9: What was the moment where you were like, oh, this might be a puppet show?
8: Honestly, when I was first thinking of it, I really thought it was going to be more of a sci-fi fantasy techno-punk kind of battle. Then when I got into the research, it was just more fascinating and funnier and stranger, the things that happened in real life than what I could have made up.
9: What are some of those things?
8: Their battle in the press was just over the top, like personally accusing each other on a very personal level of not just literally trying to kill the American people with their vulgar forms of electricity. It got personal and it got dirty.
9: This show first ran in 2023. Is there anything different in this restaging?
8: I was in it last time as Edison, and that was just too many hats for me to wear, being the designer, builder, director, writer, and being Edison. So this time around, I auditioned and got someone to take over my role, which has been great, because now I've been able to sit out and see things. A lot of the things we just didn't have time to do last time, we're adding in.
9: Can you give me examples of some of those things that you've added in?
8: Well, there's one point where they're doing their final battle on top of Niagara Falls, and they're physically fighting each other. Tesla had been charging his body with electricity, and I always wanted him to show that physically. So he does this final like power punch to knock him off the falls.
9: Walk me through the timeline of Tesla versus Edison.
8: Well, before it was originally staged, so a year before that, we did the workshop, and a year before that is when I put in the proposal and started doing all of the research. And in that time, I read every book that I could about both of these characters. I went up and visited Edison's lab. All of that fed into like the design of the show. Because a lot of the story is told from quotes, like actual historical quotes, and sort of reworking them into our story.
9: So much of this show was built there at the center, right? Puppets, costumes, sets, effects. What do you think it says about the level of creative talent here in Atlanta?
8: This is an Atlanta show through and through, and we both had the talent here at the center and brought in scores of artists to do the design work and the painting, the fit and finish on everything. So I'm really proud of this being, you know, not just the center, but a local Atlanta piece.
9: Any plans to take it on the road?
8: Well, we've talked about it, but, you know, it is a very technical show. One of the things we're fighting right now is like, since it's so much about electricity, everything has batteries, it lights up, it spins, fog spits out of it. So, you know, not saying it's impossible, but we would need version 2.0 of some of these things that are still held together with baling wire and tape.
9: In someone's grandmother's prayer.
8: Yeah, exactly. Yeah, I would love to show it to people outside of the city, but right now, this, you got to be in Atlanta to see it.
7: Tesla versus Edison runs at the Center for Puppetry Arts through August 23rd. More at puppet.org.
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6: Two men at it over electricity. 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Still to come this morning, all the day's business news and the Marketplace Morning Report. 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
15: From Marketplace in Washington, I'm Kimberly Adams. The Senate is planning a final vote this week on a stopgap bill to fund the federal government through December 11th. The bill keeps money flowing for many, but not all, highway and transit projects. Marketplace's Nancy Marshall-Genzer has more.
16: The Senate's continuing resolution extends authorization for a federal fund for highway and transit projects. It was set to expire September 30th. The Senate bill does not include future funding for some public safety projects. Christina Curtis is with the nonprofit Transportation for America. She used to work for the city of Seattle and remembers when it got a grant for pedestrian safety.
17: That was $28 million that allowed us to install curb ramps, accessible push buttons, and enhanced crossings features at over 50 locations across the city.
16: Curtis says there's also no advance funding in the Senate bill for things like a national network of EV charging stations or projects to reconnect communities divided by federal highways. I'm Nancy Marshall-Genzer for Marketplace.
15: When investors buy long-term government bonds, they like to be paid some extra yield for locking up their money for 7, 10, or even 30 years. That extra interest investors require is known as a term premium, and over the last week or so, they've been rising. Marketplace's Justin Ho explains why.
18: Investors want more compensation to hold long-term treasuries right now for a couple of reasons, says Guy Labat with Janney Montgomery Scott.
19: One is concerns about how much debt these so-called hyperscalers are going to have to issue in order to fund their capital spending, their expansion into AI data centers.
18: Labat says all that new debt from the likes of Amazon, Meta, Microsoft, and other big tech companies means that corporate bonds are going to have to pay higher yields to attract investors. And that can make government bonds want to join the party.
19: There's a certain amount of interchangeability between a high-quality corporate bond and a government bond. And so if there's a lot of issuance, interest rates on both of those are going to have to go up.
18: Bond investors are also growing more concerned about inflation, says Alex Wolf with JPMorgan Chase.
20: If you have a 10-year bond or a 30-year bond, you're worried that inflation is going to run high, and that will erode the long-term value of your investment.
18: Wolf says one reason investors are concerned is because the Federal Reserve has been sending mixed signals about how it's going to fight inflation. Anna Cishlak with Duke University has studied how the market reacts to Fed communication.
21: When the market is uncertain about how the Fed responds to the economy, that imposes additional cost in form of the term premium.
18: And that, in turn, raises borrowing costs throughout the economy. I'm Justin Ho for Marketplace.
15: Let's do the numbers. Markets are up at the start of the trading day, but let's dig in a bit more on government bonds. The yield on the one-year treasury is down at 4.03%. The 10-year treasury is down at 4.64%. But for 30 years, to Justin's point, the yield is 5.20%.
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15: Last year's One Big Beautiful Bill Act is set to significantly reduce Medicaid funding going to states. California stands to lose the most, about $100 billion. And this November, voters will decide whether to impose a one-time tax on billionaires to make up the shortfall. Marketplace's Nova Safo has more.
22: California's Proposition 40 would impose a one-time 5% tax on the total wealth of about 200 of the richest people in the state. Their income, stock holdings, yachts, mansions, everything would be taxed.
23: That would produce $100 billion over the next 5 years.
22: The ballot initiative is Dave Reagan's brainchild. He's the president of the SEIU, United Healthcare Workers West, union.
23: It would stabilize and backfill the cuts that President Trump's legislation has inflicted on California and on the rest of the country.
22: Those cuts are forecast to roughly double the number of the uninsured in the state, currently at about 2 million people. Dozens of hospitals might close, and Reagan says 150,000 healthcare workers could lose their jobs.
23: This is a pending catastrophe for healthcare in California.
22: Still, the idea of imposing state taxes on billionaires to shore up health funding has been a divisive one. Prominent Democrats, including Governor

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1: Against strong political currents.
2: If Proposition 40 is going to pass, it's going to be as a result of this extremely enhanced hostility that's developed among the voting public toward the extremely wealthy.
1: Some wealthy Californians are gearing up for a battle, including tech leaders such as Google co-founder Sergey Brin. Both sides have raised millions of dollars in campaign funds. And early polling has Prop 40 growing in support, but with only a slight majority so far.
2: It will not only be an incredibly vicious fight over Proposition 40, but it may end up being one of the most expensive ballot measures in the history of California politics.
1: Schnoor says if Prop 40 prevails, expect other blue and purple states to try a billionaire tax as well. I'm Nova Safo for Marketplace.
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4: So glad that you joined us today for Morning Edition. I'm your host, Lisa Ram. Hope you wake up with us bright and early tomorrow morning. That's at 5 a.m. Still to come this morning, 1A with host Jen White.
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7: Big tech is pushing for more of them. 7 in 10 Americans oppose them. Data centers are shaking up politics in some surprising ways. From WAMU and NPR in Washington, this is 1A. Hi, I'm Jen White. Data centers process everything from your online shopping transactions to your AI queries. As they pop up in backyards across the U.S. to meet demand, dissent from lawmakers is getting louder.
8: Progress shouldn't arrive with a higher utility bill, deleted water supply, or noise pollution.
9: Organize like hell to keep these loud data centers and their emissions out of your community.
7: As momentum builds at the local and national levels, it's even bringing some political foes together. Why and how lawmakers are seizing on them and what it could mean for the midterms after this news.
10: Live from NPR News in New York City, I'm Dwahali Saikautau. Stocks opened higher this morning as McDonald's reported a slowdown in U.S. sales growth. NPR's Scott Horsley reports the Dow Jones Industrial Average jumped more than 500 points in early trading.
11: McDonald's says its U.S. sales grew by less than 1% during the most recent quarter, a marked slowdown from the same period a year ago. The fast food giant warned during the spring that rising gas prices might cut into its sales. McDonald's is trying to woo cost-conscious diners with its value menu of items priced at $3 or less. Stock in Caterpillar got a boost after the company reported record quarterly sales of more than $20 billion. Caterpillar seen strong demand for industrial turbines to power data centers. And the U.S. trade deficit narrowed in June. Exports and imports both fell during the month, but imports fell more. Scott Horsley, NPR News, Washington.
10: President Trump warns Iran that this is Tehran's last chance to make a deal to end the 5-month-long war. He had called off weekend attacks, saying negotiations were imminent with Saudi Arabia, the United Arab Emirates, Qatar, and others. But Iran denies that direct talks are taking place. More than 24 states are suing the Trump administration over new tariffs imposed on some of the largest trading partners in the U.S. And NPR's Daniel Kurtzleben says the levies were imposed on countries accused of exporting goods made with forced labor.
12: 25 states in all are suing the administration, saying in their suit that, quote, the administration cannot use forced labor as a pretext to continue its illegal tariff scheme.

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6: America is a very rich country full of mostly struggling people. The top 1% control more wealth than the bottom 90% of Americans, and digital technology is going to make that worse.
7: The innovations of digital capitalism are steadily disruptive and increasingly divorcing employment and income from productivity growth and wealth creation.
6: Usually taxation is the tool to redistribute some of that wealth, but taxes aren't politically popular. So now there's a new idea gaining steam, pre-distribution.
7: A social contract that responds to this dynamic would protect workers instead of jobs as tasks continually churn through innovation, and foster an ownership share by all citizens in the wealth being generated by the robots that are displacing gainful employment.
6: I'm Meghna Chakrabarty. Today on Point, pre-distribution, a novel idea about how to make all Americans better off. Stay with us.
8: Live from NPR News in New York City, I'm Dwahali Saikautau. The Senate Judiciary Committee votes today to advance the nomination of Acting Attorney General and President Trump's former personal lawyer, Todd Blanche, to the full Senate for a final confirmation vote. Senator John Cornyn was one of the two holdout Republican senators who received written assurances to their demands over a controversial settlement fund between President Trump and the IRS.
9: We need a stabilizing force at the Department of Justice, and Mr. Blanche deserves the opportunity to provide that as opposed to continuing to serve in an acting capacity and as the Deputy Attorney General.
8: The controversial fund would have compensated Trump's political allies and possibly violent rioters who attacked police at the U.S. Capitol on January 6th. At a mass funeral in Gaza City today, Palestinian flags draped the bodies of more than 100 people killed by Israeli airstrikes nearly 3 years ago. A temporary truce allowed search crews to collect the remains from residential buildings that were flattened by warplanes in the Sabra neighborhood. Federal regulators have given the green light to Boeing's 737 MAX 7 jet. NPR's Joel Rose reports it's a big milestone for the aerospace giant after years of certification delays.
10: For many federal workers, this summer has been one of chaotic relocations. Some USDA workers were told to move into a building by August that was treated for bedbugs in May. But as of late July, officials hadn't said it was all clear yet. The new building for employees at the Consumer Financial Protection Bureau didn't have working Wi-Fi for weeks. Trump-appointed heads of these agencies say these moves were supposed to save money. But some employees are moving out of buildings that the government is still paying millions for. And two lawsuits say the moves haven't been authorized by Congress and violate federal law. Kiara Eisner, NPR News.
8: That story was about federal workers at more than six agencies being ordered by the Trump administration to move into new buildings. Here's Joel Rose.
11: The Federal Aviation Administration.

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4: From WABE in Atlanta, this is Closer Look for Tuesday, August 4th. I'm Rose Scott. Affordable housing shortages, poverty, and few shelters. These are some contributing factors as cities like Atlanta are grappling with how to deal with homeless encampments. But there are challenges if the encampments are on private property. A conversation with Atlanta Councilman Jason Dozier regarding this issue for One Atlanta Neighborhood. Also this hour,
5: it has what's called girdling roots. So there's roots that are very exposed that you can see are circling around the tree, which is constricting the tree and not allowing it to get the available resources in the environment.
4: An arborist explains tree evaluation when determining the health of a tree. Plus, we'll get an overview of the Tree Removal Assistance Program from the Georgia Arborist Association. Just ahead, but first, this news.
6: Live from NPR News in Washington, I'm Linda Kenyon. The Senate Judiciary Committee has voted 12-10 to advance Todd Blanche's nomination for Attorney General. The nomination now goes to the full Senate. Michigan Democrats are voting today for an open Senate seat that could signal the future direction of the party and possibly shape the battle of control of the chamber this fall. NPR's Sam Gringlas reports the primary is seen as a test of how further left-leaning candidates looking to disrupt the status quo will fare in a swing state.
7: Epidemiologist Abdul El-Sayed has the backing of Vermont Senator Bernie Sanders, who won the Michigan primary in 2016. El-Sayed has made criticism of corporate money in politics central.
8: Problem too often with the Democratic Party is that we have an instinct to say the right thing, but we're bought off by the people who are on the side of doing the wrong thing.
7: Congresswoman Haley Stevens got late endorsements from Michigan heavyweights like Governor Gretchen Whitmer and retiring Senator Gary Peters.
9: You know, I'm just beating MAGA four times in my congressional races, and I'm passing laws, and I'm doing damn good work.
7: Whoever wins will face former Republican Congressman Mike Rogers this fall. Sam Gringlas, NPR News, Farmington Hills, Michigan.
6: Key mediators for the Gaza ceasefire are accusing Israel of undermining the next phase of President Trump's peace plan after a meeting between Israel and an envoy from the Board of Peace. Hamas says it remains committed to the agreement, but is waiting for clarification from mediators. NPR's Anas Baba reports.
10: In a joint statement, Qatar, Egypt, and Turkey condemned what they called ongoing Israeli violations in Gaza, including strikes on health facilities and the killing of civilians. The mediators said the violations threaten efforts to move into the second phase of the ceasefire agreement, days after Trump said that Hamas agreed to the roadmap, including weapons decommissioning. Hamas has previously declared that Mladenov is adopting the Israeli perspective, though the group stated that it's still waiting for an official response from the mediators regarding the specifics of the agreement. The statements come amid ongoing disagreements over how to implement the next stage of Trump's Gaza plan. Anas Baba, NPR News, Gaza.
6: Health officials in Michigan say two people have died as part of an outbreak of the foodborne illness cyclosporiasis. Kate Wells reports from Michigan.
11: Health officials are also stressing that cyclosporiasis is not generally life-threatening, that these kinds of deaths are rare. We do want to be careful, though, at this point, because we just don't know to what degree cyclosporiasis was a factor in these deaths. But we are talking

0: From WABE in Atlanta, this is Closer Look. I'm Rose Scott. Coming up on today's program, we know affordable housing shortages, poverty, and few shelters that offer assistance to the unhoused. These are some contributing factors as cities, including Atlanta, they are grappling with how to deal with homeless encampments, but not necessarily those that are on public property, but there are some unique challenges if the encampments are on private property. In just a moment, I'll speak with Atlanta City Councilman Jason Dozier regarding this issue for one particular West End Atlanta neighborhood. And then later in the program,
1: this tree likely died because of several different reasons. One is it likely was not planted properly in the first place. What I'm observing about this tree is that it has what's called girdling roots. So there's roots that are very exposed that you can see are circling around the tree, which is constricting the tree and not allowing it to get the available resources in the environment.
0: We need them and they need us, trees. We'll hear lessons about tree evaluation as an arborist. Arborist walks me through what to look for when determining the health of a tree. In addition, we'll get an overview of the Tree Removal Assistance Program from the Georgia Arborist Association. They'll talk about eligibility requirements and discuss the program's application process. All that's ahead. But as mentioned, we know about these shortages when it comes to affordable housing, right? We know about poverty issues, lack of shelters. All of these are factors, and there are many more. When we talk about why we're still seeing so many homeless encampments in cities like Atlanta, but what about when those encampments are on private property? Well, for one Atlanta neighborhood, and this segment came to our attention when a resident living in the West End neighborhood contacted Closer Look. We're going to keep the intersection of the encampment. We're not going to disclose that as yet because we want to make sure that folks who are living in these encampments will not be harassed. But I want to welcome in Atlanta City Councilman Jason Dozier, who represents District 4 on the Atlanta City Council. Thank you for coming in. I really appreciate it.
2: Thank you for having me, Rose.
0: I want to begin here because, as mentioned, usually with these encampments, we typically see they could be under overpasses, near churches or organizations that offer assistance to the unhoused. So it's not just in the West End, but we see this maybe in some areas around downtown in other neighborhoods, right?
2: We do. In fact, I live in the Mechanicsville community. We had a very large encampment over there off of Cooper Street. About 50 or 60 people were living there separately. The Prior Street and I-20 interchange had a very large encampment, mm-hmm. and it's very visible. You know, you see these places and they can grow, but it's something that we can't ignore. And I think it reminds us that how important this work is every day.
0: And we know that tragically, there was a situation where a gentleman was sleeping inside of a tent. Now, this was on public property in a sense, and there was a what they call an encampment sweep. Mm-hmm. And the city has learned a lot of lessons from that. So I want to back up so listeners understand, as it relates to encampments on public property or city property, what is the city's approach to dealing with this now?
2: Yeah. So we do have, we've had a protocol in place to ensure that encampment closures are done both safely and securely, and also centers the dignity of the people that live in those encampments. These are members of our community. These are citizens, and making sure that they get the resources that they need to be successful and to thrive. And so that engagement includes months of engagement that involves making sure that they have their documentation, that they get clothing, that they get sometimes MARTA passes to be able to get the job opportunities and the training opportunities, mm-hmm. Building relationships with them. Because if I meet you for the first time, you may not be willing to mm-hmm. Take what I'm offering. But if you meet me for the 10th or 20th or 30th time, we have built a level of trust and relationship that makes you more willing to accept help. So that can take months. And that's typically what happens is we build those relationships and then we make sure that we have housing opportunities for those folks on the back end.
0: And Councilman, you all need to rely on partnerships with many organizations, some grassroots that are out on the ground, as they say, boots on the ground, working directly with folks. Y'all cannot do this without their help.
2: Exactly. We have Partners for Home, which oversees our city's continuum of care. That continuum includes many organizations who are doing this work day in and day out. Some of those organizations focus on the housing side. Some focus On the legal assistance side, a great organization that we work with in District 4 is an organization called In Town Cares. We actually have a dedicated case manager for homeless and unsheltered outreach in District 4. And they are the ones oftentimes building these relationships and getting to know these folks by name, getting to know their family situations, their histories, and getting them into the place where they feel confident enough to accept the help that we're offering in terms of housing, in terms of job opportunities. But it takes time to build those relationships.
0: In your district, District 4, are you aware of, you know which one we're going to talk about today? And again, I would feel better. I would feel comfortable. Maybe we can just keep that location for now.
2: Yes.
0: So that folks aren't harassed. But is there more than one location that you're aware of?
2: Yes. I mean, I represent the heart of our city. Yeah. So when we think about central Atlanta, downtown, parts of Midtown, Castleberry Hill, I live in Mechanicsville, represent West End Atlanta University Center. You know, people talk about ITP versus OTP. I represent essentially ITB inside the Beltline. I represent a lot of our central communities. And when people experience homelessness, oftentimes they go to communities where there's a larger concentration of resources, whether it's folks providing food or shelter opportunities, access to transit, or maybe people live in a neighborhood and because of the cost of housing can't afford to live there.
0: Well, they're familiar with the neighborhood.
2: Exactly.
0: So there might be even, whether some folks may find it hard to believe, there is a level of security and safety for some of the unhoused because they're in a familiar neighborhood.
2: Exactly.
0: And people just know them. When it comes to encampments on private property, Councilman, which could be the owner lives out of town, or maybe it's a lot that's just adjacent to a church or an organization that helps folks, what can the city do? Do y'all have any, I guess, authority or, you know, maybe the best word here?
2: Yeah. I mean, we can't just go onto private property, you know, just by fiat, oftentimes, and not oftentimes, almost unless there's like an immediate emergency, we need an order from a judge through the municipal court, to come on to the property, to clean the property, to secure the property. And we rely heavily on our code enforcement team to ensure that these properties come under compliance.
0: So you have to go through the courts just to, if you were just even doing general cleanup of...
2: Correct. To clean the property, to mow the grass, to remove belongings or remove trash or debris, that requires that property to go through the process. Georgia is a very property owner friendly state. And property owners, like all of us, have certain constitutional protections. And Georgia interprets that in a way that... you know, due process is a slow process, is what I tell my constituents. And so a code enforcement officer needs to come cite the property. That property owner gets a notice and there will ultimately be a code hearing. The judge will determine whether or not, you know, what the next steps for that property. And if it gets bad enough, they'll go through what we call interim, which then allows for the city to then take action, whether it's a vacant house and demolishing it or coming on and mowing the grass.
0: How do you determine if it gets bad enough? Because when you talk about perhaps if it's an abandoned building or the grass is overgrown or there's a lot of trash and debris, that's one aspect. But we're talking about people.
2: Mm-hmm.
0: So how do you determine what is bad enough?
2: Yeah, I mean, that's why the process exists is, you know, our code enforcement officers, our solicitor's office is building a case. And when there's been non-response from the property owner, when it's been constantly over time for 6 months to a year, that's when we will determine that we need to take action. When it comes to the people who live on these encampments, yes, we're going after the property owners and making sure that they're holding their properties in compliance, but we're also working with the In-Town Cares, the PADS, and other entities across the city to ensure that the people who live on these properties are still receiving assistance and getting connected to the resources that they need. So it's happening concurrently.
0: 6 months to a year, Councilman Dozier?
2: It can. I mean, I have properties in my district that we've been trying to get settled. Now, granted, many of these properties, not all these properties involve our unsheltered population, but they've been in the
0: just
2: system.
0: Just in general.
2: Just in general.
0: I thought y'all had it, and under Mayor Dickens talked about this, you wanted to expedite this process for what one would call blighted property. Mm-hmm. And we are not suggesting that those unhoused are the blight, but as it relates to the blighted properties and absentee owners.
2: Mm-hmm.
0: I thought there was something in progress in terms of expediting that.
2: So it's a, I think the way we stratify kind of what properties are in disrepair or need to be addressed, there's different tools that we have, and each of those tools have, you know, different timelines. But at the end of the day, the due process that is provided to property owners can often drag that timeline out. We see sort of an example of that with the Campanile building in Midtown. I have single family homes in my district that, you know, the family owns it. The family is not investing the money that they need to keep it up and put it in a good state of good repair. But they show up to those court hearings. They plead with the judge. They need a little bit more time. They do a little bit of work to address the very specific paint drip, peeling or overgrown grass. And that can drag out the process. And so that's why the in-rem process is so important for the city to be able to come onto the property and secure the property. Many of the vacant lots that we've seen some homeless encampments on, like I said, while we're also concurrently working to get the people that live there into housing and to get the resources that we need, we need to be able to have put up a fence, mow the grass and things like that to make the property less harmful to the surrounding community. But it takes time, unfortunately.
0: If you just join us, I'm in conversation with Atlanta City Councilman Jason Dozier, who represents District 4 on the Atlanta City Council. And we're talking about encampments, housing and unhousing encampments when they are located on private property. I have a listener who just sent this in and said, Rose, what about the, and I'm going to quote him here, what about the prostitution, solicitation, any illegal activities going on, and they could clean it up? Homelessness and nudity selling drugs, close quote.
2: So that goes back to what I was saying before, where if it's a crime that's being committed, whether it's sex work, whether it's a violent crime, that's where Atlanta Police Department can interdict and get themselves involved much more quickly, much more readily. But that is related to the crime itself. That's not related to the belongings, the items.
0: That's for the activity.
2: Correct. But the property itself that people are living on or staying on, that's a different process. And that's where NREM comes in. But APD can absolutely get involved whenever there's a crime that's being committed in real time.
0: Is there anything through your lens, whether it's through a new ordinance, new legislation, that you would like to see that could help expedite this process when it comes to this, or what's missing here?
2: Yeah, I think part of it is a stronger, better, more holistic partnership with other governmental entities that impact what we can and cannot do in the city. On one hand, I would love to see the state invest resources to, on one hand, get people into housing more quickly, but on the other, give the city the leeway it needs to be able to address these types of properties and go after these property owners in ways that we would like to. I've seen in other municipalities and other parts of the country where if you maintain a lot on behalf of your neighbor and that it's a vacant lot, there's opportunities for you to take control of that property. We can't do that here in Georgia necessarily. Similarly, Fulton County, I think, plays a role in this as well, with the conversation that has been ongoing about the blight tax. We are working to make sure that we can identify properties to put this blight tax on, where we tax them at 25 times the rate that the county's currently taxed them at. But our tax commissioner is not willing to administer that. And so we have to...
0: Mr. Ferdinand.
2: And so we had to build out new systems within city government to be able to implement policies that we put in place just a couple of years ago.
0: From another listener says, Rose, what about the illegal activities being witnessed? Do we call PAD or the police?
2: I always encourage people, if they feel unsafe, call 911. If they feel for the safety of the person that is committing the act, definitely call PAD. I don't see it as an either or. I think it's a yes and. And, you know, as a policymaker, I'm working to ensure that our police department is diverting more of our people in need to the help that they need instead of to whether it's the Fulton County Jail or the city jail. But at the same time, our communities need to feel safe. And so 911 is, you know, don't hesitate to call for help. But we have a broader ecosystem beyond just 911 to help people.
0: often we hear, we know that with some of these encampments, there's also, there's health risk mm-hmm. as it relates to human waste and other concerns. Is that not considered when you talked about, you know, a condition, a risk condition, because that's a health issue? Is that not something to give the city more authority to come in and do something?
2: Yeah, I mean, I think it that's where there's a little bit of nuance to this challenge. Human waste isn't always readily apparent that, okay, the city needs to step in. Mm-hmm. I've seen human waste on the sidewalk. I've seen, you know, but I think that, you know, it's more clear cut when there's an act of crime being committed. Mm-hmm. I think oftentimes whenever you have these, you know, it's a human services challenge. Mm-hmm. And that's another opportunity for the county to get involved, considering that they are chartered to provide a lot of the services.
0: Have y'all had conversations? Have you had conversations with Fulton County's the health department?
2: I've had.
0: I realize right now, Fulton County and the city of Atlanta, y'all got some some tension going on.
2: You know, I have a great relationship with the, my county commissioners.
0: You gotta go.
2: I have leaned on our county representatives a lot to make sure that we bridge that gap. Get regularly updated by the Fulton County Board of Health at Community Development Human Services Committee. We have work to do health fairs and health screenings and, you know, it's a partnership and mm-hmm. I don't want this larger discourse and this larger debate about NRI and the jail and all mm-hmm. these sorts of things to distract from the fact that our citizens need help.
0: So then how do you, or what do you recommend for both of these governments here then to put aside some of the tension?
2: Really,
0: you have a good relationship, but.
2: Yeah. I mean, I think it's just reminding everyone involved that we share the same constituents that, you know, we're going to draw circles, not lines, you know, as our mayor says, but there are some policy disagreements and that's going to happen. But at the end of the day, we're here to serve the people of Atlanta and the people in our communities.
0: Meanwhile, for the residents and businesses who are in your district, and not just your district, but other districts where there may be encampments, as a listener says, Rose, they wouldn't allow this in Buckhead. Now, this is what a listener said. Mm-hmm. How do you answer that?
2: Yeah. You know, one of the things that I've learned since I've been on city council is that it's a citywide issue. It's a statewide issue. It's a national issue. More and more people are ending up on our city streets than they've ever had before. The affordability challenge is hitting communities across the country. I commend this administration for the work they've done to get more housing units online to get people off our streets.
0: You mean the Dickens administration?
2: The Dickens administration. Okay. Thank you for clarifying that.
0: No, I was asking you to clarify.
2: Yes.
0: That's all. Yeah.
2: But I've been proud of the fact that District Forest is home to nearly half of the rapid housing units that we've been able to build to get people off the streets quickly. Lyft 2.0 has gotten 1,500 people off the streets into supportive housing opportunities across the metro area. But we have much more work to do, and that's why I feel strongly that it's not just the city of Atlanta. Yes, we are the capital of our state. Yes, we're the largest city in our region, mm-hmm. but we have to work collaboratively. You know, Clayton County should be at the table. Henry County should be at the table. And we got to make sure that we're all working towards the same goal.
0: So I'd like to try to read the emails as they are. Sometimes I have to paraphrase. One says, Rose, I'm not buying what this guy says. They can do what they want to do when there's a will. Another listener says, Rose, during the winter, they built a huge fire to keep warm. And I was concerned this was going to burn the nearby woods down.
2: Mm-hmm.
0: So
2: in those cases, yes, absolutely. In fact, we had a situation in one of my communities where that was exactly what was happening, was fires were being built. It was a private lot. We worked with that property owner to get a fence erected. So yes, there's mm-hmm. code enforcement. There's this whole process there. But in many cases, many of these property owners who don't know what to do, don't know how to, you know, secure their properties the correct way, we work with them to ensure that that happens. And, so part of what we need to do is ensure that these people are at the table, everybody, both the private side and the public side.
0: Councilman Dozer, do you have a lot of absentee property owners or blighted properties in your district?
2: I absolutely do. And And we can talk all day about why that happens, how these properties get into disrepair, the speculation that happens when people decide to buy a bunch of properties near the Beltline because they're going to think they're going to get
0: that. Because they're holding out.
2: Because they're holding out. But the account, that's why the accountability is so important. And part of what my charge is to make sure that our code enforcement office gets the support they need. I think we need more researchers. We need more code enforcement officers to be able to hold these folks accountable.
0: And so I want to be clear for our listeners. The first process is it gets assessed.
2: Mm-hmm.
0: And whatever the assessment is, then you then send something to the property owner?
2: Correct.
0: How much time are they given to respond?
2: I believe it's 30 days. And then from there, if they don't respond, I think often when they do get a citation, I believe it, there's a court date. And I've been in many of these court hearings. Many mm-hmm. times property owners don't even show up. Mm-hmm. I think the system is oftentimes working the way it needs to. The challenge is many of these property owners don't care. That they're getting fined at levels that make it hard to distance them from actually following the law. And that's, I think, the intent behind the blight tax that we adopted a couple years ago.
0: So I want to put this as plainly so folks can understand. Y'all need to hit them harder is what you're saying.
2: Absolutely.
0: Okay. And then what's the process?
2: They're given time to comply. Judge will give them X amount of time that, hey, you have an extra 30 days to get this figured out. It's going to be a reassessment. Once that reassessment is complete, either they're in compliance or they're not. If they're not in compliance at that point, then, that's when it goes into the
0: 90 days.
2: I can't, you know, the specific number of days, okay. I can't quote
0: I want listeners to understand.
2: It's longer than a week.
0: This is the problem, as mm-hmm. you've mentioned. Citation, it gets sent in the mail. They have 30 days to respond. Then if they don't respond, then there's a court date.
2: Mm-hmm.
0: And that court date could take in between when they have hit that deadline for responding and when a court date is issued. How long could that be?
2: Several months. But you got to remember too, Rose, a lot of this is driven by state law. This isn't something that the city decided one day to say, hey, we're going to, you know, sit on our hands and not do what we need to do. But
0: if y'all can put a moratorium on data centers, why can't you? I mean, I'm not saying you should just ignore law, but often we see this sometimes with municipalities. They may have something that necessarily in direct opposite of the state law, but because it's unique or whatever to their community. So how does that happen?
2: Yeah. I will say any legislation I introduce, I talk to our city law department and they will tell me if I'm preempted or not. But
0: it sounds like you got friends at the state. Assembly.
2: Not as many, but I will say too, I mean, I think that's part of those are the sorts of things we advocate for every general session. We've had success in getting additional tools in the toolbox to be able to address blighted properties. But we have more work to do. And I think that's why this election year is so important. You know, having a Democrat in the governor's mansion as the lieutenant governor, more people who are aligned with the policy priorities of the city of Atlanta in office, I think will help us address these challenges.
0: I want to be not trying to be curt, but I want to be very clear. You're saying that this is something that is drawn along political parties, because I know Georgia is a very landlord friendly mm-hmm. state. And there's been some legislation that has been a little bit easier for tenants. But you're saying this is really about, can the Democrats have a little bit more control in the state government to fix a problem in your district?
2: I think that's absolutely true. And I will say that the challenges in cities, not just in Atlanta, but across the state, cities need to be able to handle their business. And we can't do that if we have the state government holding our hands behind our backs, telling us we can't do X, Y, Z.
0: Mm-hmm.
2: And I think having a friendlier administration in the governor's mansion will allow us to do what we need to do to support our citizens, whether it's in my district or there's Buckhead or Bankhead. I think having a friendly government allows us to support the citizens in the way they need to be supported.
0: I got to tell you, for some listeners who are emailing me, they're not really feeling that, but I understand.
2: Well, I just want, and I remind them, like, you know, the city, as your council person, I'm not the only elected official that's representing you and representing your interests. So please hold me accountable, but talk to your state legislators, talk to your state reps, talk to your state senators, and tell them that you want to see the necessary changes to make sure your community can get the improvements that it needs.
0: Have you walked around these neighborhoods where you've seen these unhousing encampments?
2: I have. And in fact, on multiple occasions, I've not only walked the neighborhood, but I've walked it with many of our city staff. I've had the chief operating officer of the city out there with me several times. I've had our public works commissioners. I've had our transportation commissioner, because it's all interconnected. We've had Partners for Home. We've had In-Town Cares. So we've been working these, especially for the encampments in my district. Mm-hmm. We've been working this issue nonstop since I've been in office. The private property challenge does slow things down, but at least on the public right of way, on public properties, we've been able to get a lot of things done relatively quickly. But unfortunately, the private property has continued to be a challenge.
0: Atlanta City Councilmember Jason Dozier, representing District 4 on the Atlanta City Council. I really appreciate you coming in and answering these questions.
2: Absolutely.
0: And again, for folks, if they're in a community where there is a housing encampment, they probably first start with calling one of the organizations, unless there is some type of real threat.
2: Correct.
0: Now, listen, real threat is, that definition is subjective, depending on whom you ask. But you're asking folks to first start with 311 and then...
2: Correct. 311. And one thing I'll add to, at least for my district, like I said, we're working with In-Town Cares. We have dedicated case managers going to all the encampments. I'm working with our West End business. We have a weekly meeting with our business owners and with our faith community. So we're working it on a bunch of different angles, but it takes time, unfortunately.
0: Councilmember Jason Dozier, thank you so much for coming in. I really appreciate it.
2: Absolutely. Thank you, Rose.
0: Thank you.
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0: And Closer Look continues from WABE in Atlanta. I'm Rose Scott. Trees, we need them, and yeah, they need us. And they don't call Atlanta a city in a forest for nothing. Being surrounded by trees means it's important to be aware of how healthy they are and when they need to be removed. Decaying and dead trees can be a safety hazard or an environmental and even climate issue, but they can also be very expensive to cut down. And some Georgia homeowners are increasingly given an ultimatum by their insurance company to remove trees deemed a risk or even lose their homeowners insurance coverage. That's where a new program from the Georgia Arborist Association can provide assistance. Now, we discussed just earlier today the eligibility requirements and application process for the program with Georgia Arborist Association Executive Director Jesse McClellan. She also gave us a diagnosis on some of the trees outside, yes, outside the WABE studios. I imagine there isn't a tree you've met that you couldn't have some words of wisdom for.
1: I approach every tree with a sense of wonder and learning ability from that tree.
0: Where does that come from?
1: I think that we all have this deep connection with nature that some of us tap into more than others. And after spending many years on trails outside, running or riding bikes and just spending time with nature, I started noticing the trees around me and wanting to understand them more. And so I started learning, and I try to always be learning something new throughout my entire life.
0: So it's safe to say that as an arborist, you all are advocates for trees.
1: Absolutely. We like to say that we speak for the trees because they can't necessarily speak the same language as everyone is used to listening for. So we try to interpret what they're telling us for the average homeowner or individual.
0: And with the association, you all are primarily responsible for what?
1: So the Georgia Arborist Association is both a resource for arborists across the state of Georgia. So we provide continuing education opportunities, networking opportunities, the ability to create a community of arborists so that we can learn from each other. And then we're also a resource for homeowners. So if a homeowner is looking for an arborist in their area, whether they're in South Georgia or North Georgia or Atlanta, wherever they may be, they can reach out to us and find an arborist in their area, a professional who understands trees and is dedicated to the care of trees.
0: So what are the common questions or concerns you all get when people contact you and say, hey, I need an arborist to do this because I have a tree that's...
1: We get all types of questions from homeowners. A lot of times it's, I have this X problem with my tree, this insect on my tree. I had a call yesterday about someone who had termites in their tree and they didn't know what to do, and they're seeking help from us. And we typically don't diagnose or make recommendations for trees over the phone or from pictures. So because we are a small nonprofit, we have this network of arborists around the state that we can refer people to. So when they say, I have termites in my tree, I can say, okay, what is your zip code? And then I can look up in my database who is the closest person to them that can come out, inspect the tree, and make recommendations.
0: And so that's what we're doing right now. We're right outside of the WABE studios. We have a tree in the lower half of our parking lot, and let's just go ahead and get it out there. This tree is...
1: It's definitely dead, yes.
0: It cannot be saved.
1: There is nothing that can be done for this tree besides removal.
0: You've diagnosed it just by looking at it because of what?
1: Well, we're standing here in a parking lot, and this tree likely died because of several different reasons. One is it likely was not planted properly in the first place. What I'm observing about this tree is that it has what's called girdling roots. So there's roots that are very exposed that you can see are circling around the tree, which is constricting the tree and not allowing it to get the available resources in the environment. It also has grass encroaching on it, and it has soil that is likely very, very compacted from years of walking on it, from construction. There's a sidewalk right next to it. So the environment that this tree is living in is not conducive to healthy tree growth. trees want to thrive in an environment where there's forest soil, where there's, you know, leaves decomposing, there's other trees that have fallen and are decomposing, there's shade from other trees around it. And this tree is very exposed to the elements. It's about the opposite of a natural forest environment.
0: It's bare. There's no leaves. You kind of feel sorry for this tree a little bit. I mean, I'm being serious. I feel sad now.
1: Right. With the proper care, this tree could have survived in this environment. However,
0: are you blaming us?
1: I'm not blaming anyone.
0: It's okay if you want to.
1: No, I'm sure that it is a long history of neglect. So there's no one person to blame for the death of this tree.
0: I was kind of hoping I had some names I was going to rattle off. Jesse, let's talk about tree risk for a moment.
1: Yes, so that's really important when talking about what to do about a dead tree. For instance, with our tree removal assistance program, we're not going to remove trees for homeowners that don't pose a risk to their home or property. And so when looking at this dead tree in your parking lot, you have to ask yourself, what would happen if this tree were to fall? And how likely is it to fall? And if it were to fall, what would be the consequences of that? So we're in a parking lot. There's some cars that are close by. Are there other parking spots that those cars could park in? Could you move those cars so that if that tree were to fall, it's not going to hit anything of consequence? So there's a large parking lot on the other side of the building. I would recommend that those cars park there. Now, this red maple is more likely to have limbs fall out before the whole tree were to fall. However, if this was something like a large water oak, it might be more prone to whole tree failure where it would fall over from the roots, which could, if it were, you know, tall enough, impact the building. You can't move the building out of the impact zone of this tree. If it had a heavy lean toward the building, that would also weigh into the decision to remove it. If it had a heavy lean, it was dead, and it could impact the building, I would say we need to remove this tree immediately. So those are kind of the questions that you have to ask yourself. Is this tree a risk? Can I move the things around it so that it's no longer a risk? If so, then that risk rating goes down.
0: But immediately to our left here, you see a little grove of very healthy trees. So we get an A+ for that.
1: Yes, you get it. Well, I haven't inspected those trees closely, so I'm not sure what kind of issues they may have, but they're not dead yet like this one is, and they have a healthy green canopy, so doing a little bit better.
0: Let's talk about a healthy green canopy, because as you know, Atlanta is this city in the forest. We've always taken pride in our tree canopy. We know that, you know, it's been a lot of concerns about what happens to that, but for a thriving metropolis like Atlanta that has all these beautiful trees here, what do you worry about in the future in terms of a city like Atlanta being able to maintain this beautiful tree canopy legend?
1: While Atlanta is known for its beautiful canopy, it's also known for its sprawl. And so I worry about the future of development and how we retain that canopy while also matching the needs of the growing community. So how do we increase affordable housing while also making sure that we have that green infrastructure in place?
0: And someone listening says it might be very challenging to do that because with construction and development comes removal or taking down of trees. And then some will say, for everything that we take down, we'll just replant a tree. But you were telling me before we came live that it's not that easy, because you mentioned how this tree probably wasn't properly planted. So just replanting trees or, you know, replacing trees that get cut down may not exactly be the solution in the long run.
1: You're right, Rose. The reality is that a newly planted tree is often going to be much smaller than the one that it replaced. So there's no match there one for one. You would need to replace it with several small trees to get the same benefits as a mature tree being removed, because it's going to take, you know, maybe 20 or 30 years to grow into that same size tree again and provide, you know, the shade benefits, the oxygen benefits, the carbon reduction benefits that a mature tree is going to provide. So, yes, while replacing a tree that you remove is a solution, and it's a great solution, really finding ways to preserve the trees that we already have is going to be the best long-term environmental solution.
0: And we should note for listeners, depending on where you live, I mean, there are different ordinances, there are different guidelines and rules about you just can't take out a tree. You know, you have to have someone come out, right?
1: That's a very good point. In fact, the city of Atlanta recently updated their requirements for tree removal permits. In January, they began a program with much stricter regulations and fines for if you remove a tree without a permit. So it's very important that you go through the proper steps. You have to have a certified arborist come out and take a look at the tree. Make sure that that tree is actually posing a risk to your home or your property before you can apply for that permit to make sure that the city gives you permission to remove that tree.
0: When you are out inspecting a tree, forgive me, because, you know, when we all go to the doctor, right? What do? They check our eyes, our ears, you know, they do the little thing with your knee.
1: Yes.
0: Are you kind of doing that with a tree?
1: Absolutely. And that is a great analogy to talk about a doctor, because just like you go to your doctor for a well visit, it's really important to have an arborist inspect your trees frequently, because there's things that they can notice that you might not be able to recognize with an untrained eye. So, for instance, with the tree that we are standing in front of here at the office, the first thing I notice when I walk up is the compacted soil. So that's something that an arborist is going to look for, as well as the girdling roots. We also see some bark that's starting to come off the tree. Mm-hmm. It's very obvious that there's no leaves on this tree. However, if it were in the earlier stages of its demise, you might notice the bark peeling as a sign that it's struggling and that it's not as healthy as it once was. You also might look for insects. So, you know, there's different types of insects that attack trees when they're stressed. Mm-hmm. So, you know, if there's what's called frass, which is where the insects have some like sawdust that they've mm-hmm. dug out of the tree from eating larvae in the tree. You know, things like that you're going to look for that are signs of insects that are signs of stress. There's also, you know, insects that can attach themselves to the leaves. So you inspect the leaves for that sort of insect sign, and then discoloration as well.
0: So we're going to walk over to a what we believe might be a healthy tree. Okay. And we'll have you inspect that as well. And you've got some wonderful gadgets here and tools. Yes. What are they?
1: Okay, so I'm using the sounding hammer to just kind of strike around the tree. And I'm using it to listen for differences in the sound and the feel while I'm hitting, which can indicate that there's cavities. There isn't in this tree, but if there is a cavity, it's going to make kind of a thunk. It'll feel and sound hollow. But this tree appears to be sound. I also have my diameter tape, which is going to be used to measure this tree. And this tree is about a 10-inch diameter tree. I then also have my soil probe, which is kind of not necessary here because you can really tell that this soil is compacted. But if I wasn't looking at the exposed roots and this very compacted soil in another environment, I might test the soil to see if I can get my probe in. I cannot get this probe into this soil at all. Yes, roots need to breathe. They need oxygen in the soil, and they need to be able to absorb the water. So if soil is very compacted, the water is just going to run off. It's not going to seep into the ground and allow those roots to absorb it. If I couldn't obviously see it for a different tree, I might use this probe to see how compacted the soil is.
0: And look, Jesse, I got a culprit. You see this black ant right there? Get him, Jesse.
1: That ant is not a concern to me.
0: Oh, okay.
1: He's just living his life and happens to be on this tree.
0: And I, for the listeners, I was not going to do anything to the ant. I just don't send me an email.
1: So if I noticed that the ants were carrying, there was a lot of them, and they were carrying what looked like sawdust or little bits of wood from the tree, then I might call an arborist to come and inspect that further. It might be a sign of decay on the inside of the tree. Oh. This tree is actually suffering from some of the similar issues that the dead tree. It's also a red maple. So the first thing that we do when we walk up to a tree is, what kind of tree is this? We are looking at a red maple, which don't typically do very well in the urban environment. What did I call this? Do you remember?
2: Girdling
1: roots. Yes, it has girdling roots. It has very compacted soil. And then you notice it has some leaf damage here. It's got what's called scale, bark scale on it. So that's a sign of an insect damage. While this tree from far away may appear very healthy, it's likely struggling. It could potentially end up having the same fate as the other red maple, because it's suffering from some of the same issues. It was likely planted around the same time by the same people. So likely, based on the girdling roots, I would say that it was not planted very well to begin with.
2: Is there anything that can be done to prevent that same fate at this moment?
1: At this moment...
2: And if it's bad news, we can take it.
1: With this tree, my recommendation would be to retain and monitor it. There are some soil care treatments, some, you know, insect treatments that you could do. However, I don't know that it's necessarily worth it. This tree is probably 15 to 20 years old, and it might be better. You might be better off just keeping it for now and then replacing it when it eventually dies. And the reason I say that is because these planting issues cannot be corrected now. It's too late.
2: Let's talk about that, Jesse. Someone listening, and that includes me, wow, you can improperly plant a tree? What are you looking for when you want to plant a tree?
1: So a lot of people, including a lot of landscapers, plant trees entirely too deep. So when you're planting a tree, the most important thing is to dig a wide hole, not a deep hole. So you want the root flare where the trunk of the tree meets the roots and it starts to flare out. You want that to sit just at ground level. You want to start to see that taper. And so a lot of people end up burying that. And that's a critical part of planting a tree. Also with these girdling roots, that happened likely at planting. So you want to make sure when you're planting that the roots are not circling, because if they're grown in a container, that's what happens when they're grown like that, is they start to circle around each other. And if they're not broken apart and spread out, then they'll continue that growth pattern. Properly planting a tree can absolutely impact the later life of that tree.
2: And if you're planting multiple trees, how much space then does that matter? I'm assuming if you're talking about planting wide, that make sure you have ample space in between.
1: Yes. You definitely want to space out your plantings. And another thing is, you know, like I said, this is a red maple, as is the one that died over there. And that's okay that there's two on this property. But if you had 25 red maples on the property, you might want to diversify that a little bit. It's important to have a diversity in your tree planting.
2: You mentioned red maples don't do well in urban areas, because there are a lot of red maples in Atlanta.
1: Particularly here in the Deep South, is that they are struggling with the effects of climate change, so it's really hot for them to survive here. They're also struggling with not being planted properly. They have common insect problems. What I'm looking at is a lot of branches that are crossing and just a lot of little branches that could have been helped earlier in its life with some structural pruning. And a lot of people don't understand that young trees need some care before they get larger that is not given to these trees. So they end up having a lot of branch failures. So a lot of branches just fall out because they're just not taken care of as a young tree.
2: And for homeowners, and I know it can be a difficult decision to make for a number of reasons about when you have to have a tree removed. One is cost, but there are some programs that will help some homeowners. Correct?
1: Yes. So we have grant funding as well as funding from the City of Atlanta to help with what we are calling our Tree Removal Assistance Program that helps homeowners remove trees that pose a risk to their home or property that are dead, dying, or diseased. The tree that we're looking at right now definitely wouldn't qualify because it's on not private property. Right. So this is really designed for
2: profit. Won't have much.
1: this program is really designed for homeowners.
2: Gotcha.
1: who live in their property. And then the City of Atlanta funding is for senior citizens.
2: That's good to know.
1: Right.
2: Yeah.
1: Who have a lower income threshold.
2: You know, when we started this conversation, Jesse, you talked about, you know, your love for nature and trees. And we've talked about, you know, concerns about Atlanta's tree canopy. But just from a, I guess, either a North American perspective, there are a lot of different trees. And you talked about development. But how do you see our nation's sort of approach to, you know, forestry and, you know, making sure that we can develop and keep some of these beautiful trees that have been around since millions of years or whatever, you know? What keeps you up at night?
1: I think that that is a very difficult question on a broad perspective. I think that nationally we could do better. And I'm trying to be very diplomatic here.
2: I understand. And listen, I get it. You already said enough.
1: Well, let me say it this way. I believe that we have much better success on the local level with local ordinances, with local tree planting groups, with local communities who really believe strongly in trees and preserving our canopy. I think that that can translate to a national movement, but I think it has to start at the local level because we have much better success that way.
2: And before we end our conversation, I have to ask this because I know a listener wants to know, well, if red maples don't do well, I live within the City of Atlanta, what tree would do well?
1: There's lots of great native options for you to choose from. So a lot of people like red maples because they have this beautiful fall color. So something that I would steer people toward instead of a red maple would be something like a black tupelo. So that also has that beautiful fall color. It's about the same size mature tree, and it does better in this environment, and it is a native tree, and it's beautiful.
2: What about fruit trees? A lot of times people say, oh, I would love to have a, you know, a fig tree, or, you know, where I live, there's fig, there's a peach tree, and there's a, I think, a pear tree. And I just discovered what a pawpaw.
1: Pawpaw, yes.
2: I had no idea what they were.
1: They're having a moment right now. Pawpaws are.
2: They're very sexy at the moment.
1: They are very sexy at the moment. And have you ever tried a pawpaw fruit?
2: I'm waiting for it because I know they're only, when they bloom, is for just a short period of time, but it looks like a big sister to a persimmon or something.
1: Right, yeah. So people describe it as a cross between a banana and a mango, the fruit flavor. It's delicious if you've never tried one. There are a lot of forested areas that are seeing pawpaws growing in the wild now. So if you do see one in the wild, though, I would highly recommend you try it. I think that there's an actual pawpaw festival in South Carolina that I hope to go to one day. So that might be the opportunity to try one, or just knock on the door at Trees Atlanta and say, hey, can I try one of your pawpaws?
2: I love it. And so as we begin to wrap up, the message here you want for whether it's homeowners or anyone about caring for trees, if you just want to know more about trees, you all are the go-to.
1: Yes, we are happy to be a resource to help you understand caring for your trees and make recommendations for arborists in your area, and help understand tree risk as well.
2: I don't know what a 12-year-old Jesse was like, but if 12-year-old Jesse said, maybe this isn't my future, would you have believed that?
1: Absolutely not. I went to journalism school. I wanted your job when I was 12.
2: You're kind of still doing it. It's an intersection. It's a great intersection.
1: Yeah.
2: Jesse, thank you so much for not only educating us, but the listeners as well. And we'll see what we can do about this tree.
1: Thank you for having me.
2: That is Georgia Arborist Association Executive Director Jesse McClellan. And to find out more, just visit www.georgiaarborist.org/trap. And to the listener who offered to come take down our tree, here y'all go. Y'all got a discount? It's public media, you know. So let us know. Now that is it for this edition of Closer Look. Our producers are LaShawn Hudson and Daniel Raziel. Our supervising producer is Tiffany Griffith. Our engineer for the day is Sori Vanderwerth. 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And by the way, it's back, and it's the big 40 for Dragon Con. It's also the big 250 for America.
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2: From WHYY in Philadelphia, I'm Terry Gross with Fresh Air. The hit comedy series Hacks is up for 24 Emmys, breaking the record for the most nominations ever received by a comedy series in a single year. The show's star, Jean Smart, says that after five seasons, she's done playing her iconic character, Deborah Vance.
3: Well, I'm not missing getting up at 4 in the morning and wearing high heels all day. And I don't know if you noticed, but the heels got shorter and shorter as the seasons went on.
2: Today, Smart talks about her career, her decision to adopt a baby at age 57, and her ancestral connection to the Salem witch trials. And book critic Maureen Corrigan reviews the new novel Country People by Daniel Mason, who's also a Stanford psychiatry professor. That's coming up on Fresh Air. First News.
4: Live from NPR News in Washington, I'm Linda Kenyon. A Senate committee has advanced the nomination of Acting Attorney General Todd Blanche to be confirmed to the role. NPR's Claudia Grisales reports the 12-10 vote along party lines comes as two key Republicans lifted their objections.
5: Republican Senators Tom Tillis of North Carolina and John Cornyn of Texas voted to advance Blanche's nomination after the Acting Attorney General rescinded a $1.8 billion fund dubbed the Anti-Weaponization Fund. Ahead of the vote, Tillis said he was satisfied with Blanche's rescindment that was put in writing.
6: I called the payout pot for punks. It made no sense to me, and I thought it was an insult to the police officers and the people that defended us on January the 6th. It's done.
5: Tillis and Cornyn, both in their final terms, held up the nomination until Blanche addressed their concerns of the fund and other provisions tied to a government settlement deal for President Trump. Blanche's nomination now heads to the full Senate floor. Claudia DeSales, NPR News.
4: In Spokane, Washington, three out-of-control wildfires are threatening thousands of homes. NPR's Kirk Siegler says fighting the fire is complicated in this city, built out into pine forests.
7: Urban wildfires like we've seen lately, like these, like Los Angeles, like in California, you really just can't stop them. Once they're going from house to house, you know, the structures create the fuel for rapid spread alongside all the trees and the brush. Now, one lucky thing I would say quickly is that the elite federal firefighting crews, some of them, including the incident commander, only had to travel from Oregon, where more than a million acres has burned so far, and they arrived in just a few hours.
4: The extremely dry conditions and high temperatures combined with a warm winter have made fire conditions especially treacherous. The Saudi oil company Aramco is announcing a major boost in earnings despite escalations in the Middle East and the war with Iran. NPR's Hadil Al-Shalji reports.
8: Saudi Arabia's oil company Aramco said it earned a profit of $33.4 billion in adjusted net income in April through June. That's up from $25.2 billion in the same quarter last year. It's one of Aramco's largest quarterly profits in almost 4 years. Many oil companies have benefited from the war with Iran as it has driven energy prices up. Aramco had to find alternative ways to route its oil shipments as the war affected the Strait of Hormuz. It used pipelines on the Red Sea and exported millions of barrels of oil a day. But now the Red Sea route is at risk as Yemen's Iran-backed Houthis declared a blockade on Saudi ships. Hadil Al-Shalchi, NPR News, Istanbul.
4: Both the Dow Jones and the S&P have hit record highs as stocks rallied after Treasury Secretary Scott Bessent said there could be a deal regarding the Strait of Hormuz by later in the day or tomorrow. The Dow is up more than 1,000 points. You're listening to NPR. Planning on going to the movies? You'll have some great picks to choose from. Hollywood summer blockbusters seem to be on track to bust some records this season. NPR's Bob Mondello has the details.
9: With Spider-Man Brand New Day for superhero fans.
10: You sure you want to do this, Scorpion?
9: Michael for the music crowd. Odyssey for folks who like epics. Devil Wears Prada 2 for fashionistas. Toy Story 5 for kids.

0: Hollywood seems to have something for everyone this summer, which has theater owners cheering a season poised to top the $4 billion Barbenheimer summer of 2023.
1: Hi, Barbie!
2: Hi, Ken!
0: And since hot weather almost always accounts for 40% of the film industry's annual revenues, analysts are increasingly optimistic that movie theaters may finally be getting back to the $10 and $11 billion years they enjoyed before streaming services caught on during the pandemic. Bob Mondello, NPR News.
3: Here's something to think about if you're getting ready to send kids back to school. The American Academy of Pediatrics says those backpacks kids are carrying may be too heavy for them. The guidelines say backpacks should weigh no more than 10 to 15% of a child's body weight. But this one-size-fits-all approach may not be ideal for many children. Instead, the Academy says a backpack is too heavy if a child leans forward or struggles to walk. Also, try to get backpacks with padded straps and compartments that distribute the weight much more evenly. I'm Linda Kenyon, NPR News in Washington.
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6: This is Fresh Air. I'm Terry Gross. The HBO series Hacks is nominated for 24 Emmys. That's a record-breaking number for a comedy series in a single year. It finished its fifth and final season this past spring. Our guest is the show's star, Jean Smart. She spoke with guest interviewer Arthi Shahani. Arthi is a veteran NPR journalist, host of the podcast Art of Power, and author of the memoir Here We Are. Here's Arthi.
7: Jean Smart is on the cusp of making TV history. The star of the hit show Hacks has been nominated again for Outstanding Lead Actress in a Comedy Series. She won in that category for every previous season of Hacks. The show is about two female comedians, one at the start of her career, the other, played by Jean Smart, at the purported end of hers. While they can't stand each other at first, they are also ravenously ambitious. That is what fuels a zany journey that becomes about the creative process, chosen family, and finding love for a person whose worldview is antithetical to yours. Today, Hack star Jean Smart returns to Fresh Air to talk about her iconic role as the character Deborah Vance, and also her life's work. Smart has previously won Emmys for her performances on the shows Frasier and Samantha Who. Her first claim to fame was starring in the 1980 sitcom Designing Women. She's performed in dramas like Fargo, Watchmen, and Mare of Easttown, and also on Broadway. She is a real unicorn in Hollywood, a mainstream female actor who has spent decades on the screen in many stories focused on women's relationships with each other, not with a man at the center. Jean Smart, welcome back to Fresh Air.
8: Thank you. Happy to be here.
7: I want to start with one of my favorite episodes in all of TV history. And I've watched a lot of TV. Yes, seriously.
8: In Chuckles season, the Clown.
7: you did it. In season 5 of Hacks, your character, Deborah Vance, is preparing to do her big comeback show at Madison Square Garden. She gets it in her head that she just needs to wear this iconic beaded white jumpsuit that was worn by her comedy hero, Carol Burnett. The problem is that the current owner is another female comedian who is a lesbian, and she and Deborah have bad blood, in part because Deborah has said some very homophobic things in the past to her. Now Deborah is trying to butter up the jumpsuit owner to get her to sell it. The owner lives in a dream home in Montesino with her super hot younger girlfriend. They've invited Deborah to come spend the weekend. Deborah shows up with her business partner and young protege, Ava Daniels. And once they arrive, Deborah tells Ava, "Oh, you're going to pretend to be my lesbian lover over the weekend so we can endear ourselves to the host and get the jumpsuit." Ava, who is queer herself, is furious. Let's hear the clip.
1: Deborah, this is insane.
2: I am not pretending to be a lesbian couple with you.
1: I need that jumpsuit. Please, it means a lot to me.
2: I guess it wouldn't be too bad to spend some time with the wife. Call me Chandler, because I want to Monica.
1: You're my girlfriend. Do not flirt with her and blow up my spot. You and I are in a committed, loving relationship. You're sleeping in the tub.
2: I am not sleeping in the tub, okay? You know what? If you want me to do this, you got to give me $1,000.
7: Your reaction, Jean Smart, the first time you read that scene?
8: Oh, my God. It was funny because it was so clever because it was the first time in the entire series that we've seen Deborah completely at Ava's mercy and at a loss for words. She couldn't say anything to defend herself. So Ava just took full advantage and said and did all these dreadful things.
7: Yeah, it was such a great role reversal.
8: Oh, my God.
7: It was so much fun, that episode, for all of the reversal going on. I remember watching Deborah in season 2, back when she was supposed to be entertainment on a lesbian cruise. And she just offended everyone there.
8: Got put off the ship.
7: And then by season 5, your character is kissing Ava on the lips.
8: Yeah. Anything for a jumpsuit, I guess.
7: In addition to the fashionista mandate, what's important about this evolving relationship between Deborah and lesbians?
8: Well, I was very pleased that, I mean, from what I read and what I heard, that a lot of our lesbian fans really enjoyed that episode, didn't feel like they were being catered to or pandered to or treated with disrespect, and that they felt that it was truthful but still sort of satisfied whatever fantasies they might have had about Deborah and Ava. I thought it was just written so cleverly and done so well, and Paul directed it brilliantly, and it was really fun.
7: Yeah, for me, it's like this very interesting wish fulfillment without truly being the fulfillment.
8: Well, it's such an interesting relationship, and I can't think of any other movie or TV show that has had a relationship like this one. It just is so nuanced and so deep and so, but also has been fraught with a lot of pain. I mean, that relationship was, it was mother-daughter, it was best friend, it was enemies for a while, mm-hmm. It was respectful co-workers. I mean, it was, and Deborah had such an unhealthy relationship with her daughter. I think that filled a huge hole in her life and a massive amount of guilt that she had about her daughter. Mm-hmm. It's interesting because I was very close to both my parents. My dad was kind of like my favorite person in the world. And I think I always kind of got along with men easier than women. And I could see that in Deborah, is that she's had this gap in her life of feminine energy that Ava kind of disrupted, and just thought, what is this? You know, who is this person? It's driving me crazy.
7: I think you just named what was landing so deeply for me. It was that so many modern women actually have this, you know, we survive by, you know, forging alliances with men.
8: Mm-hmm. Mm-hmm.
7: And now you see her thriving with this growing feminine energy.
8: Yeah, absolutely.
7: You and your co-star Hannah Einbinder, who plays Ava Daniels, have an interesting mm-hmm. parallel in real life.
8: Yeah.
7: You both, at the very beginning of your careers, got cast in hit shows about female friendships that went on for many seasons. Do you find yourself trying to mold Hannah in your image?
8: Oh my God, no. she wouldn't be remotely interested in that. And she's going to be so annoyed. It's like I tell her every time I tell this next story, I always say, I'm never going to tell the story again, I promise, but can I tell it one more time? And then I, you know, it's when she was still in awe of me, which was years ago. It was shortly after we started shooting the show, and I think she, you know, really listened to my advice and everything. But she came up to me and she said, I just have to thank you because I heard you really, really went to bat for me, you know, when I auditioned. And I said, I told the producers, you know, I thought you had to be the one. And in fact, I said that if they didn't hire you, I wasn't going to do the show. Hmm. And she looked at me and she said, really? I said, no. What are you, nuts? What are you, crazy? And as it was coming out of my mouth, I thought, oh, Jean, I can't believe you're going to say this. You don't even know this girl. Aww. I said, please laugh. Please laugh. And of course she did. Thank God she laughed. I just couldn't resist.
7: Let's take a break here and we will talk some more. My guest is actor Jean Smart. She has won 7 Emmys, including 4 for playing the comedian Deborah Vance on Hacks. She's nominated again this year for Outstanding Lead Actress in a Comedy Series for the show's 5th and final season. More after the break. This is Fresh Air.
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7: This is Fresh Air. I'm Aarti Shahani, back with actor Jean Smart. She stars in the critically acclaimed show Hacks. Her other shows include Designing Women, Frasier, Fargo, and Mayor of Easttown. You know, of all the shows that you have starred in, I've heard you talk about Fargo with the most, I don't know, reverence or nostalgia. And in mm-hmm. that series, you play Floyd Gerhardt, matriarch mm-hmm. of the Gerhardt crime family.
8: Yes.
7: After her husband has a sudden stroke, the question becomes, who is going to run the family business? Right. Let's play a scene from Fargo season 2, when you, as Floyd Gerhardt, are sitting at the dining room table with your son, Dodd, each jockeying for position. Let's play the clip.
8: Sit. Eat something. This moment, how will things go in the next few weeks? We'll decide.
11: That's why.
8: Let me finish. Your grandfather left the ashes of the Weimar Republic and came to this country to build a name for himself. He built an empire from a shoeshine box. And then, and only then, did he send for your father?
11: Ma, I know the story.
8: No, you don't. Because if you did, you'd know that you are just a small part of it. That's what an empire is. It's bigger than any son or daughter. Eat.
11: I'm not hungry.
8: I'm your mother. You will eat with me. Your time will come. It will. But this isn't it. And if you stand by me now, I promise you that as soon as this crisis is over, I'll hand you your legacy. And I'll turn my thoughts to the grave.
7: Your reaction to that clip?
8: Oh, I'd forgotten about that scene. Yeah, that was a great scene. Noah Hawley, so... So brilliant writer. It was funny. It was one of those parts where I had the same reaction when I read the I had a certain speech that he sent me to audition with. I had the same reaction to it that I had when I first read the pilot script for Deborah Vance, for Hacks, was that I could hear this woman in my head. I knew exactly who she was, what made her tick, and the fact that she was named Floyd. And I never asked Noah why he named her Floyd, because I came up with my own theories, and I didn't want him to disabuse me of that. But I did ask him when we were done, because I had come up with this whole backstory of how her father had always wanted a boy, and he was going to name him Floyd, come hell or high water, but he had a girl, named her Floyd anyway, and taught her how to, you know, be a rancher, and how to ride, and how to shoot, how to hunt, how to be tough, how to, you know, everything that he would have taught his son, and that he named her Floyd. And so I asked Noah, finally, when our season was done, I said, why did you name her Floyd? And he said, oh, my wife has an aunt named Floyd. I just thought it sounded cool.
12: Oh, okay.
13: Well, overthinking it helped you deliver it.
8: Yeah, but I mean, that
13: you
8: show.
13: Do a lot? Oh, sorry.
8: Not a lot. I mean, somewhat. I mean, when I was doing 24, the brilliant Gregory Itzen and I, who had actually done a play together years before, and so it was great fun to get back together with him. He and I, he was playing the president and I was playing the first lady, and he and I came up with a little bit of a backstory about, did we ever have kids? And if we did, what happened and where are they? And so we told one of the producers one day, and he just kind of looked at us like, oh, yeah, okay, just, that's nice. Do your little actory thing. That's nice. Okay.
13: Well, in playing Floyd, the matriarch mafia boss, how did you grow creatively in that role? It was such a great role.
8: I loved playing her. I would have loved to have played her a little longer. And it was so nice to be just rid of any kind of physical vanity. I the clothing, the hair, no makeup, everything, and just be able to just do the work and not think about all that other superfluous stuff. Although I do remember, because I said to the hair gal, I said, I don't want to wear a wig. I want to be able to like grab my hair or touch it or whatever I want to do. I don't want to wear a wig. And I said, just cut my hair really short and put a brown
13: rinse in it. Oh, that hairdo was your idea?
8: Yeah, I said, put a brown mousy rinse in it and perm it or whatever. And she did. And I just remember I looked in the mirror and I almost started to cry, but I went, there she is. There she is. Yep. There she is.
13: Wow. Transcending vanity. That's great.
8: Yeah. Well, it's nice because you think, God, the men get to feel this way almost all the time. You know, they get out of the shower, run their hand through their hair. Makeup artist might powder them for a second, you know, and they get to just think about the work, not like, oh, God, how come you're lighting me like that? Or, oh, God, I have to hold my stomach in, or, oh, God, this or that, you know. And it's I've had a few roles like that, and it's so freeing. But that was and it was, I was surrounded by such remarkable actors. I've had that experience on so many shows. I've been so lucky. But there was something about that show. I mean, every single human being on that set, in front of the camera or behind it, was on their A game. And it was the most extraordinary experience doing Noah's script.
13: Let's rewind back to the very beginning, by which I mean 1692. You descend from a woman. We're going to go there. You descend from a woman prosecuted in the Salem witch trials.
8: Yeah, my 8 times great grandmother. I can't believe you brought that up. As I was looking in my closet, I went, "What should I wear?" I mean, and I didn't know if the studio was going to be cold or not, so I almost grabbed my 1692 hoodie.
13: Oh my God!
8: I had my hand on it. That's so weird. And it says 1692, they missed one.
13: Because she was not hung. Is that why?
8: She was not. She was not.
13: Tell us about
8: her. She missed being hanged by one day. She confessed, in quotes. And they think that she was actually very clever, and she noticed that people who confessed, it bought them some time. Because they wanted you to examine your soul and all this kind of stuff. Because, of course, nothing back then, nothing they loved more than a repentant sinner. Mm-hmm. And people who didn't confess were hanged immediately. Mm-hmm. But she was, what I found out about her was she was an eccentric gal, Grandma. And it, I think it was probably very, very easy to accuse her of being a witch. She had kind of gotten in trouble a couple of times, and she was now an older woman. And she had owned a book on fortune-telling, which back then was considered very suspect. She had also gotten in trouble because she and a couple of her daughters sort of had a little cat burglary ring in Beverly, Massachusetts, which is outside of Salem. And her daughters would make friends with the maids of all the rich people in town and steal stuff for us. Mm-hmm. And also, too, I found out, this wasn't on it was not the on part of the show, which I did, which was called Who Do You Think You Are? The genealogy show. But I found out through Wikipedia and some other source that she had a lock of hair that was, quote, of another color. I'm assuming white. What other color could it be? Mm-hmm. And it was what they call an elf lock, which, from what I've read, is like a kind of like a dreadlock where your hair has become matted and twisted. And it was 4 feet 7 inches long when they arrested her. And she can't have been taller than that. Wow. I mean, at the time. And when they arrested her, they wanted to cut it, and she flipped out and said if they cut it off, she'd die. So she was an interesting person. And that
13: clearly
8: certainly
13: related to you. Yeah.
8: Certainly didn't help her cause when she did that. But when I found that out, these tears just sprang to my eyes. I just thought, I couldn't believe my eyes. I was reading. They actually let me hold original transcripts from the 1600s. And I was reading her arraignment. And I saw those. When I first saw the words witchcraft, I just couldn't believe it. And when they brought my grandmother into the room, these young women started screaming and pretending to faint, and it was, and you could tell at first she was frightened, but then she started to get angry, and they had to tell her to kind of calm down. But it was weird because I thought, am I having some kind of weird past life regression? Because the names were familiar to me, and I'm thinking, okay, this is really crazy. It was like right out of a scene from The Crucible, that famous play by Arthur Miller about the trials. And then I realized that, of course, Arthur Miller, when he was writing that play, he had access to all the same history that I was being given by these historians and genealogists. But it was just bizarre. It was just, it was just crazy.
6: 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Smart won Emmys for Outstanding Lead Actress in a Comedy Series for the first 4 seasons of the hit series Hacks. She's nominated again for Hacks' 5th and final season. We'll hear more of their conversation after a break. I'm Terry Gross, and this is Fresh Air.

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4: This is Fresh Air. I'm Terry Gross. Let's get back to the conversation guest interviewer Arthi Shahani recorded with actor Gene Smart. Smart stars in the HBO series Hacks about two female comedians, played by Smart and comedian Hannah Einbinder, who form a close bond despite being at completely different stages in their lives and careers. Hacks concluded its fifth and final season this past spring and is now nominated for 24 Emmys, breaking the record for most nominations received by a comedy series in a single year. In its first four seasons, Smart won Emmys for Outstanding Lead Actress in a Comedy Series, and she's nominated again this year. Jean Smart's first claim to fame was starring in the 1980s sitcom Designing Women. Since then, she's appeared in a number of shows, including Fargo, Watchmen, and Mayor of Easttown, and she's performed on Broadway.
5: You met the love of your life, Richard Gilliland, on the set of Designing Women.
6: Yes.
5: And I want to ask about him first. How did you know that Richard was the one?
6: It was just an instant thing. It really was. It was just instant. The day we met, we were never apart after that. And he just, I mean... I don't know. I mean, nobody made me laugh the way he did. He was so warm and so easy to talk to and so funny. And I remember I walked into this building over at Warner Brothers. We were getting ready to do a table read of episode 5. Mm-hmm. And the show had never aired yet. We weren't on the air yet. And we were shooting the 5th episode. And I looked up the stairwell and I saw this guy talking to somebody, and I recognized him. I'd seen him on television. I didn't know his name, but I thought, I've seen that guy before. But he had these great little smile lines. Mm-hmm. And he just looked so, and I thought, oh, I wonder if he's here to be on our show, because there were other productions in the building. And yeah, there he was. And so I walked in the room, and there he was sitting across from me, and yeah, it was just instant. And I started inviting him into my trailer to do crossword puzzles. And then he invited me to see a play that he was in, which was pretty bad, but he was absolutely hysterical in it. And I went about 12 times.
5: Aww. You guys were married for 35 years, which mm-hmm. seems like a very rare thing in Hollywood.
6: Yeah, it was half my life. Yeah.
5: How'd you manage to stay married together for that long?
6: Well, yeah, I mean, I don't know what the statistics are compared to other professions. I don't think they're probably drastically different. But I do think that, at least for actors, you're constantly meeting attractive, interesting people and different mm-hmm. people all the time. All the time you're exposed to different people. And sometimes you're out of town working with these attractive, interesting people who are all kind of at their most attractive and interesting because they're working, you know? Mm-hmm. So that can be, of course, very hard on a marriage. But like I said, we had similar values. We'd both been married before. And again, I mean, it just, I don't know. Nobody made me laugh like him.
5: His career, as I understand it, took a bit of a backseat so that the family could focus on your career. Was that an easy or difficult decision?
6: No, it was difficult. It wasn't really a decision. It kind of just evolved that way. And it was difficult. It was hard on him, which I understand. And, you know, both of us, you know, grew up in the 50s where it was traditional family values and traditional role models. So that was difficult. And we actually separated for a year. And that was excruciating, but it was also probably ended up being a good thing because I think I really understood what wedding vows meant. I was very humbled by the fact that Richard did not ever give up on us, and I had. And I feel bad about that I put him through that. But he always believed that somehow we'd get back together, and we did. I think that next Christmas, after we got back together, we were having a Christmas party, and a friend of ours was there who had recently been ordained so he could marry some other friends of ours. Mm-hmm. And I said, "Hey, Greg's here. Let's renew our vows." And he said, "Oh, great." And so we hadn't told anybody. It was just sort of a spur of the moment thing. And so my son, who was about 8, 9 then, he and his buddy, I said, "Set up some chairs, you know." And so he and his friends started setting up rows of chairs. And people thought, "Oh, God, Gina and Rich are going to put on a little show or something," you know. I don't know what they thought. And I was just wearing a pair of black pants and a leopard print sweater. And he had on a Hawaiian shirt and jeans. And I said, "Well, this won't do, you know." So I went and I got some fake flowers and I put them in my hair. And he went and got his tuxedo jacket and put it on over his Hawaiian shirt.
5: Aww.
6: I'm sure he looked ridiculous. And
5: cute.
6: And we just said what was in our hearts and how grateful we were to be back together. And it was great.
5: One more question about your personal life. You gave birth to your first child when you were 37, 38, what they call the advanced maternal age.
6: 38, yes.
5: Okay, 38. And then at age 57, you adopted a baby?
6: Yes.
5: Explain that.
6: Well, we knew two couples who had adopted babies from China and I'd wanted to have another child, but it just wasn't in the cards, and I had a miscarriage, and that was really painful, and I just thought, I really want another baby. And so we started talking about it, and Richard would always say, "Oh, no, we're too old. And by the time we finally did it, we probably were. But it was like, it took so many years to talk him into it, you know. And at one point, we were actually going to start the paperwork, but then my father was diagnosed with Alzheimer's, and I couldn't deal with it. So I kind of put it on the back burner for a while. But then we started again. But unfortunately, that was right when China was hosting the Olympics, I believe. And everything just slowed down to a snail's pace. So it took about 5 years once we started doing the paperwork. And the paperwork was overwhelming. It was just endless.
5: Wow.
6: Okay. It was worth it. But it was took a long time. But, you know, at that age, I felt like I peaked in my 50s. I felt like I could do anything. And it was just a thrill. And it was so cool because when they placed that baby in your arms, you realize in that split second that it doesn't matter that you gave birth to that child or not. Mm-hmm. It's like, it was just instant. It's like that to think of this. I'm going to love you and protect you, you know, for the rest of my life. And it was just really cool. And but it was a little I was kind of dismayed that so many of our friends, most of them really, seemed to disapprove when I told them what we were going to do. But when we brought the baby home, all my girlfriends were just so jealous. They're like, oh my God. And all the husbands were like, thanks a lot, Richard. Jesus, she hasn't stopped talking about this.
5: My guest is actor Jean Smart. She has won 7 Emmys, including 4 for playing the comedian Deborah Vance on Hacks. She's nominated again this year for Outstanding Lead Actress in a Comedy Series for the show's 5th and final season. More after the break. 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
5: This is Fresh Air. I'm Aarti Shahani, back with actor Jean Smart. She stars in the critically acclaimed show Hacks. She's won 4 Emmys for her role and has been nominated again this year for Outstanding Lead Actress in a Comedy Series. Her other shows include Designing Women, Frasier, Fargo, and Mayor of Easttown. Okay, this last part of our conversation is a spoiler for anyone who has not seen Hacks Season 5. So you have officially been warned. In the last episode of the season, Deborah Vance and her young sidekick, Ava Daniels, are in Paris. Deborah has been diagnosed with cancer, is refusing treatment, and wants to go out on her own terms. So Paris is supposed to be their last rendezvous before Deborah checks herself into a European center for assisted suicide. In this scene, they are at the train station, waiting for their train, eating. Let's hear the clip.
9: So, what are you going to ask if you get to, you know, meet your maker?
10: My plastic surgeon?
9: No, really.
10: In 1980, Burt Reynolds called me, and I called him back, but he never returned. What was that about?
9: That's what you want to know.
10: I pretty much have everything else figured out. In fact, I think he or she... Or, you know, they, them might have some questions for me, actually.
9: They, them. Okay. Non-binary God. Love.
10: Well, I meant more of an energy. I don't think there's going to be a gender-fluid barista waiting for me at the Pearly Gates.
9: It's too bad. I love a matcha when I get there.
10: Hey, are you doing? I'm with that?
9: Yeah, go for it. Wow. I guess the best part of dying for a person with disordered eating is having a second croissant.
10: Actually, the best part of dying is not having to save receipts, because you know you will never get audited again.
9: Actually, I think the best part of dying is knowing how pissed people are going to be when they realize how much money you left your dogs.
10: But the worst part of dying is that I don't get to see how my corgis decide to spend that $550,000.
5: What do you think of that scene?
6: Yeah, that was a great scene. Burt Reynolds. You know, it was very much in character, you know, for Deborah to make that decision to do that.
5: You know, you were mentioning earlier, you think that Deborah's character really unfolds over the course of the series. And how would you summarize what that evolution is?
6: I think she just becomes so much more relaxed, you know. I mean, she's made peace with her daughter, even though it was kind of a unpleasant piece, in the sense that she realized she was never going to be able to repair that relationship. That it was never going to be what it should have been. And that's a hole that Ava fills to a certain extent. So she's kind of been making peace with people even before she realized that she was sick. It's like she's relaxing in her life a little bit, and she's allowing Ava to sort of, you know, sometimes take control or give her some advice. And when she stands up to Bob Lipka, played by the wonderful Tony Goldwyn, that's a huge thing for her. Very freeing. And she's thinking, screw it. I don't need Madison Square Garden. I don't need the money from the ticket sales. I just want to talk in front of people who want to hear me talk. And so just get me a stage in the park. Let anybody who wants to come, come. You know, she wouldn't have done that season one or two.
5: Mm-hmm. You know? Is Deborah Vance and Hacks a creative challenge for you, or more like the easy reward after a lifetime of challenges?
6: There weren't things like I didn't, you know, because there was a slight accent involved with Floyd, which was adds, you know, another layer that you need to work through so you can get to, you can just stop thinking about it and let it just come naturally. That's another sort of added challenge. But they were both emotionally demanding, but in very different ways, you know. They were similar in the sense that they both were kind of held a lot of their feelings in, you know. But the thing about Deborah was it's just so fun to make people laugh. And just to see how people responded to the show was such a thrill. Mm. And she got to be just more and more three-dimensional, more and more human, and less guarded as time went by, which was really nice.
5: You know, Jean, you are kind of making a case for me, all right? Okay. I wanted to have this conversation with you for a little bit of a hidden agenda, okay?
6: Okay.
5: Which is that... Yes, you all say Hacks is over. Season 5 was the last season. Mm-hmm. But I think it's the wrong call. I don't get why.
6: Well, it was written as a 5-year show from day one. They had every season already in their heads, written in their heads, if not already written, from years before they even met me. Mm-hmm. That's how they sold it. That's how they pitched it to me. That's how they pitched it to the network. They felt that it ended in an appropriate way. Of course, they had no way of knowing how big the show was going to become. Mm-hmm. And I felt that I was ready to move on from the character. Mm-hmm. So it all kind of gelled nicely.
5: I know you're okay with it being over, but just if I'm... One more question I think about is... How are you feeling now that you are a little bit away from the filming of it?
6: Well, I'm not missing getting up at 4 in the morning and wearing high heels all day. I don't know if you noticed, but the heels got shorter and shorter as the seasons went on. I wore some killer heels season 1 that I couldn't wear today. The thing is, though, unlike our darling crew who had to kind of rip off the Band-Aid, for us in the cast, particularly Hannah and I, we have an entire awards season coming up. So we're going to still be living with the show, talking about the show, doing interviews about the show, going to ceremonies and things through next February. Mm. So after that, it might feel a little more real.
5: Mm. Well, Jean Smart, thanks for joining us.
6: Thank you so much.
4: Jean Smart spoke with guest interviewer Aarti Shahani. The 5th and final season of Hacks is nominated for 24 Emmys, including one for Smart for Best Actress in a Comedy Series. Aarti is a veteran NPR journalist, host of the podcast Art of Power, and author of the memoir Here We Are. Coming up, Maureen Corrigan reviews a new novel by Daniel Mason, who she says has a magic touch as a writer. 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
12: I'm Scott Tong. New Pentagon records show the ways U.S. troops have been injured in the Iran war. A nonprofit newsroom finds most of those injuries were due to head trauma. And there were some days where mass injuries were not reported. Next time, here and now. 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

0: This is fresh air. Many writers hold down day jobs to pay the bills, but Daniel Mason is that rare literary creature. His 2020 short story collection was a finalist for the Pulitzer, and his 2023 historical fiction was a finalist for the National Book Critics Circle Award. Simultaneously, Mason has maintained a second career as a psychiatry professor at Stanford. Our book critic Maureen Corrigan says that academic background stands him in good stead for his latest novel, Country People. Here's Maureen's review.
1: Shakespeare was wise to the fact that most folks prefer lighter entertainments in the summer. Hence, A Midsummer Night's Dream, that confection of a play in which rustics and royals and meddlesome fairies collide in a forest. Country People by Daniel Mason is a satisfying spin on the barb's bubble of an amusement. For anyone slow to catch on, Mason even ends his novel with an elementary school performance of A Midsummer Night's Dream. The wanderers into a Vermont forest here are not exactly royals, but you might say they're the kind of people Jefferson had in mind when he proposed that the United States be governed not by an inherited aristocracy, but by an aristocracy of the intellect. Or perhaps not. Kate is a hotshot, a distinguished scholar of Blake and Milton. Currently teaching in California, she's been offered a one-year visiting professorship at a college in Vermont. Miles, her husband, has been working, sort of, on his dissertation for the past 14 years, something to do with Russian folklore. To be fair, though, Miles, an eternal graduate student, does provide caretaking to the couple's two young children, as well as for Kate, who's been diagnosed with MS. He also tends to their dog, Giuseppe, who's possessed, much like Miles himself, of a fairly useless skill. Giuseppe has been bred to hunt truffles. Energized by the thought of a year in their new place, the family drives cross-country, arriving at a sylvan wood where they'll live, suspiciously rent-free, in the house of a faculty member on sabbatical. The digressive plot of Country People contains golden threads of academic farce. To my taste, passages like this one, contrasting Kate and Miles' student evaluations, are some of the funniest in the novel. Our omniscient narrator tells us that Kate taught popular courses, which according to her teaching evaluations were super fun and interesting, probably not useful for a job, but still mind-blowing. The narrator continues to fill us in. Over the past decade, watching their course enrollments dwindle, Kate's colleagues had been forced to pander, changing English 7, Shakespeare, to Sex in Shakespeare, English 28, Middlemarch, to Learning Programming from Middlemarch, a novel. But Kate was hardcore. Again, according to our narrator, the reviews for the courses Miles taught as a teaching assistant described him as nice, if sometimes hard to follow, and said that he got caught up in arcane topics so that a lecture on Turgenev would somehow end in Ecuador. Once, a student wrote that Miles was disheveled, not in a gross way, in a nice way. Another wrote, "My friend had a crush on him, which we thought was funny." As the novel settles into Vermont, its humor shifts from the dry wit variety to the wacky excess of tall tales. Miles is jazzed to get to know some actual rural folk, since his dissertation, after all, involves peasants. The locals he talks to on nature trails and in the waiting room of the emergency clinic espouse beliefs that make the witches and dragons of Russian folklore seem colorless by comparison. Flat earth theories and hollow earth theories abound, along with the conviction that the area is studded with massive subterranean super rat lines, a veritable vermin expressway, one of which is said to run under the house Miles and his family now occupy. And seductive fairies spring up in the shape of a children's ski coach and an erotically charged drama teacher who entices Miles into helping her stage an unbowdlerized version of A Midsummer Night's Dream. To inevitably quote Puck's immortal line, "Lord, what fools these mortals be." Thanks to Mason's own magic touch as a writer, Country People mostly charms rather than condescends. Sometimes his jokes do go on for too long, like the footnote sprawling over three pages listing adults who attended the school play. And sometimes, much like the Hollow Earthers, I was conscious of the absence of a solid core to this novel. But then I reminded myself that silliness for its own sake is an underrated virtue in art, and there's silliness aplenty in Country People to keep readers entertained.
0: Maureen Corrigan is a professor of literature at Georgetown University. She reviewed Country People by Daniel Mason. Tomorrow on Fresh Air, Donald Trump took in about $2.2 billion last year while serving as president. New York Times journalist Eric Lipton will talk about his Pulitzer Prize-winning investigations into Trump's profits and related conflicts of interest. Last month, Lipton was one of the Times reporters subpoenaed by the Justice Department in connection with reporting about Air Force One. I hope you'll join us. To keep up with what's on the show and get highlights of our interviews, follow us on Instagram at NPR Fresh Air. Fresh Air's executive producer is Sam Brigger. Our technical director and engineer is Audrey Bentham. Our engineers today are Charlie Kyer and Adam Staniszewski. Our senior producer today is Roberta Shorrock. Our interviews and reviews are produced and edited by Phyllis Myers, Anne-Marie Baldonado, Lauren Krenzel, Monique Nazareth, Thea Challoner, Susan Yukundi, Anna Bauman, and Nico Gonzalez-Whistler. Our digital media producer is Molly C.V. Nesper. Teresa Madden directed today's show. Our co-host is Tanya Mosley. I'm Terry Gross.

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4: It's Today Explained. I'm Noel King. Recently, producer Peter Ballin on Rosen and I skittered through the swing state of Michigan trying to answer a question. All right. So last midterm cycle, 4 years ago, Michigan distinguished itself by having the highest youth voter turnout in any state of these United States of America. What is going on?
5: Third baseman, number 12, Chase Harlan.
4: We went to find the youngs. That's ages 18 to 29, if you're wondering.
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7: Two Coors Lights. $6, baby.
4: Thirsty Thursday. Lansing lug nuts, minor league baseball, country night, drink in your hand, cowboy hat on your head, Peter in your face.
2: Do you vote?
8: Do I vote? Yeah, I vote.
2: Why do you vote?
8: Why? Because I'm American. I care about our country.
9: I do go, but I don't want to.
10: You got to make a bigger effort than just throwing up an ad on a TV and expecting us to vote for you. Like, I want to hear about your voice, your policies, what you want to do, the transparency with your finance. I want to know, because that is my vote. This is Michigan, and I want to be important, and I want my vote to go to the right place.
5: Get on your feet, make some noise if you want a free hot dog.
4: Okay, so Michigan is doing something right. The last midterm cycle, the Michigan Utes voted double the rate that young people in Indiana or Louisiana or Idaho did, for example. So what is happening? What is happening in Michigan? Who will take credit? Perhaps one of the state officials in charge of voting.
11: My name is Agogo Adavie, and I am the Michigan Deputy Secretary of State.
4: Historically, young people do not vote in numbers as great as older people do, yeah. Right? Some of the highest patterns of young people voting are found in this state. What is Michigan doing that other states are not doing?
11: Well, there are a couple of things, including pre-registration for 16 and 17-year-olds.
4: Wait, so in Michigan, you can register to vote at 16?
11: You can pre-register to vote.
4: You can pre-register to vote at 16.
11: Because I want to make sure that the other people who are listening in don't think we're breaking the laws here. We allow.
4: It is 2026. It fair.
11: It's 2026. We have, we only the facts, ma'am. But once you turn 16, you can pre-register to vote, and then once you turn 18, your registration is good.
4: Wait, okay, yes, but here you need to tell me something, because when I was 16, my top priority was getting my driver's license. I failed the test three times before I got. Did you pass on the first try?
11: I did, but
4: okay.
11: It's probably good to be a future deputy secretary of state.
4: Okay, so priorities when you're 16, getting a driver's license. Maybe hooking up with someone.
11: Maybe.
4: If you had said pre-register to vote, I would have been like, what? Like, what? Are 16-year-olds in Michigan so special that they're like running out to pre-register to vote when there's all this other fun stuff going on?
11: But the first thing you said, what was the first thing you said that your priority?
4: Getting my driver's license.
11: It's part of that process, too.
4: Wait, what?
11: So when you go in Michigan, we do the graduated driver's licensing program, which I'm sure that you did. As part of that process, we pre-register you to vote. It's automatic.
4: Whoa.
11: Unless you opt out. On top of that, our bigger colleges, they have dedicated university staff who have a full-time job of boosting turnout on their campuses.
4: Mm.
11: On top of that, we have same-day voter registration.
4: A lot of people assume, and I think this is because of data, that young people tend to vote Democrat versus Republican. I would think perhaps if I were in the Republican Party, I might look at these efforts and say, oh, this is going to get more young Democratic votes. That might be a problem for me. How did Michigan keep this, if it did, from becoming a partisan issue?
11: Well, I certainly think that is the stereotype. And that's the narrative. But I don't think that's always correct. I traveled a lot around the state in 2024. And one of the things that I was hearing from a lot of young people, especially young people who weren't on college campuses, was I'm concerned about inflation.
4: Mm.
11: And those people were not necessarily inclined to vote Democratic. Some of them did end up voting Democrat. Some of them voted Republican, and some of them just stayed home. So it's really, I challenge anyone who sees this as just a way to bank Democratic votes to actually talk to the young people. Right now in this state, we have an opportunity for people to be persuaded. That's why we're a purple state.
4: The thing about a purple state is that it's split almost evenly between Republicans and Democrats. The thing Peter and I found in Michigan is that this year, some of the young people are themselves split between Republican and Democrat.
12: I think the Democrat Party represents me with a lot of the green lights that they have for people of my community, the LGBT community.
4: But, however, for this community college student with two jobs and rent to pay,
12: groceries have really inclined a lot. I've, you know, myself had to kind of participate with a little bit of government assistance because of that as well. And even that has now come with rules, regulations, and guidelines as well, which I don't disagree with. And I think that is a part where I kind of like, okay, turn an open ear to a little bit of the Republican parties of that, of people getting benefits and they're not like working, just freeloading.
4: Okay, who else?
8: I'm very big on life. I don't want to step on toes, but like the abortion topic, you know, I feel like everybody has a right to live.
4: Based on that alone, I would have a guess about which party you tend to sort of gravitate to.
8: Yeah,
4: but let me not guess.
8: I wouldn't say Republican, because there's obviously a lot of things with the Republican Party that I disagree with. Like, I'm really against, like, the war. I'm really, like, anti-war, which I feel some Republicans are very pro-war.
13: Seeing what's been happening in Gaza, that is a very large issue for me, and it can often be, like, the determining like whether I like or don't like a candidate.
14: We need politicians who will actively fight against that and who are actively calling it out for what it is, which is a genocide.
15: I don't think either party truly has my best interest at heart.
4: That sentiment, neither party is really concerned about me, was something that we heard in Michigan a lot. And so it's no surprise maybe that some recent surveys show the most defining shift in political attitudes among young people in the last decade, it is not to the left or to the right. It's that growing numbers of young people tell pollsters they don't believe their vote matters at all. And they see a direct link between their lack of voice and their ability to make the rent.
16: Everything is so expensive right now. You know, presidents always have these promises that they make, like, oh, prices are going to go down for, you know, groceries, rent, whatever. Like, that doesn't always happen.
17: And then we see the gas prices keep going up. We see groceries keep going up.
18: I mean, I have to pick up more hours, obviously, pick up a second job.
19: Like, I'm spending 80% of my income just on rent. It's like, what else do I have to live off of? And I think that our politicians should be keeping track of that.
20: Honestly, all you guys and learn to compromise. You're supposed to represent the people and what the people want.
21: So I'm hearing you think the system's a little busted.
20: Oh, of course, the system's corrupted. Either side, I think it's corrupted. You kind of just have to start the whole thing over.
4: We started by telling you that in Michigan, young people vote at higher rates than in other states, and that is true, but it's still only about 4 in 10 young people who do vote. And this growing sense that it's all corrupt is not going to help turnout. So what do you do if you are the person running for office? Young people are disillusioned, their votes are up for grabs. How are you going to grab them?
22: You guys, your generation has a fantastic meter because you're fed online all day, right? And you can usually tell from truth.
4: That is doctor, but not a physician, Abdul El Sayed. The polls show him leading with young likely voters by wide margins. More than 60% in some polls say they'll vote for him. He's definitely trying. His campaign holds events specifically for people under 30.
22: The Democratic Party brand is so that everyone looks at this and you're like, are you kidding? Like, you all, please be serious.
4: His centrist opponent, Haley Stevens, who did not respond to our request for an interview, points to language like that and says El Sayed is too radical. Maybe some of this is just the ugliness of this particular campaign, but it's conceivable that El Sayed's rise is only possible in the year 2026. This man is a populist of the left. He talks about blowing up a broken system, and he identifies brokenness in the things that, until very recently, were kind of business as usual for the Democratic Party and for people who vote Democrat. Things like support for Israel, begrudging acceptance of corporate money, belief in institutions like the Democratic Party. El-Sayed is not that Democrat, and his audience is not that audience. What do you think you said today that resonated most? Tell me what you think. I'm going to tell you what I think.
0: I think it was the notion that I'm not going to back down on a lot of the priors that a lot of politics as usual thinks that you have to agree with in order to be electable.
4: I was watching. I think the thing you said that resonated most was the Democratic Party is full of a lot of It was your line.
0: And that's kind of exactly what I mean, is that, like, if you want to run as a Democrat, there's a way that the party sort of expects you to run. They expect you to be taking money from the same corporations, to follow the same party line, and then to be malleable when you actually get to public office. And what I'm trying to do is to show that our party is so much more successful when we really are about the things that we say we're about.
4: You're one of the leading voices who's been critical of aid to Israel and who's been drawing attention to Gaza as a campaign issue, in a campaign where you really could have just been focused on, like, the rent and health care.
0: Those things are related, though.
4: Yeah, tell me what you think is going on. Why is every 19-year-old I talk to talking to me about Gaza?
0: I think every 19-year-old to know has seen images of dead children on their phone from Gaza. I think every 19-year-old you know is wondering why they or their parents' tax dollars were spent to do that. And I think every 19-year-old you know is looking at their future and saying, wait, so my tax dollars are being spent to do that, and I can't ever dream of owning a home or working in an economy that's going to pay me fairly?
4: Young people in Michigan, it's part of the reason we're here, they vote in greater numbers than a lot of other states, 4 in 10, 3.8 in 10. Do you think young people can kind of put you over the edge here? Do you think young people can win this race for you?
0: Ask me on August 5th. And more importantly, young people own the future. They are going to dictate what future they want. They're going to be the future.
4: You trying to get in good with them?
0: No.
4: I'm joking.
0: I think it's probably the worst moment in American history to be young. And that's
4: really
0: a sad thing.
4: So?
0: Absolutely.
4: Why?
0: As a young person, you should have hope in the future you're going to live. They're being told that there are no homes for them. They're being told that the earth is doomed because we can't figure out how to stop burning stuff into the air, even though we have all the technology we ever needed to stop doing it. They're being told that you can't have healthcare in America, and that the best thing that America can do is send its tax dollars abroad to go kill other people. So, must suck to be young.
4: It must suck to be young, says the guy the young people are voting for. Is this not reminiscent of American carnage and the deep dissatisfaction that fed populism on the right? It might even remind you just a little of Donald Trump, who told us how bad our lives were before we voted him into office twice. When we return, the thing about being young in the U.S., Donald Trump has been the defining political character in American life for almost your entire life. What does that do to a person?
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3: 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And polls show the momentum with El-Sayed more than Stevens.
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25: My name is Oscar Honka, and I'm 17 years old.
26: My name is William Dodson, and I'm 17 years old.
4: Okay. How long have you guys been friends?
25: Like eighth grade.
26: Yeah, eighth grade.
25: 4 years.
4: Four years. All right. Oscar, tell me what Will is like.
25: He's a really good friend. I would say he's probably like the most charismatic person I know, like very high energy guy, but in a good way.
4: Will, tell me about Oscar.
26: I think he's someone you can lean on so much, and he's funny and kind. Like, he's just like a great person to be around.
25: Thank you, bro.
4: When you do argue, typically, what is it about?
25: it's not strictly limited to, but mostly limited to Israel versus Palestine.
26: I would say probably our worst debate was in the parking lot waiting for our friend. Debating.
25: Oh, yeah, yeah.
26: that was pretty bad.
2: What was that about?
26: So we were waiting
25: on Bobby? Is that what you're talking
26: yeah,
25: about?
26: Yeah, we were waiting on our good friend Bobby.
25: Yeah,
26: but let's just say though. Bobby got into a pretty heated car when he finally got it.
25: I probably got mad. He probably said something about, like, there not being a genocide in Palestine, which makes me mad. It's one of the most angering things that anyone can tell me, really. It's because I've seen so many stories of just children being amputated without anesthesia. And it also seems so obvious to me. Like, even if it wasn't a thing so serious as genocide, it also makes me mad if someone said the sky wasn't blue. Like, yes, I don't have a personal stake in that, but also it's just objectively not true, in my opinion. And it just makes me upset. And to deny it is frustrating to me.
26: I was someone who would be like, okay, let me Google the 10 necessary steps, because that's like 10 necessary steps for genocide. And then I'd be like a stickler. I'd be like, oh, wait, this is not... Yeah, this is
25: 9 out of the 10 prongs.
26: Yeah. And then I'd be like, well... And I'd be like, well, one of them doesn't fit, so I guess it's not. And so that would be just that was my approach for very long.
25: And I probably said, like, Israel shouldn't exist, which makes him mad. I don't believe that anymore. I don't think... Yeah. There's been times where I've been mad at him. I didn't talk to him for like a day or two. I'll be like, I'm so upset. I don't want to talk to this guy ever again. And then he's like, you want to play pickleball? And I'm like, well, I kind of do want to play pickleball. So let's go.
26: Really, what I'm more concerned about is just, I think there's been like a lot of anti-Semitism, and I see it more common than I've ever seen before. Like especially like at school, I'll see it. Like it's constant on social media, and all the comments are just blatant anti-Semitism.
25: Yeah, I would agree with that. I've seen a lot of anti-Semitism on social media. Social media comments are a pretty gross place.
4: Is either one of you Jewish?
25: No.
4: Why does Israel and this fight feel so personal?
26: I think I just see it as like, I'm not really fighting for Israel or like saying, I'm more sticking up just for really the Jewish people. And because like my generation, of course, supports Palestine, I support Palestine, of course, too. But like, I think it's like, no one's saying anything now. And like, if there's anti-Semitism, no one says anything. Like, everyone just turns their head. There's no one being like, hey, you shouldn't say this, or you, like, that's a horrible thing to say.
4: Is it normal these days when you're a teenager, even in your late teens, to be arguing about politics?
25: I don't think that we're special. I think that this generation, at least from what I've experienced, knows more about politics, probably because of social media to some extent. But I think that to argue with politics is less common. I think it's more common that you know a lot about politics, but you agree with most of your friends.
4: So one option for two friends who like just about everything about each other, but on political issues disagree, is to never talk about it.
25: Oh, no, we can't. I don't.
4: Okay, tell me more.
25: I wouldn't want to do that. I think I really don't like debating people. It takes a lot of energy out of me. I don't think it's fun for the most part. But I do think it's like necessary. And I think Will would agree. I feel like I have to push back against people who believe, in my opinion, very stupid things, even though I don't want to.
4: There is a truth. You guys are both 17?
25: Yes. Yes.
4: Okay. The American president, Donald John Trump, has been our leading political figure since you guys were children.
25: Now, I remember very clearly watching the debates with him and Marco Rubio and Ted Cruz when I was little at my old house.
4: Do you remember what you thought?
25: No, because I mean, I remember thinking that dad doesn't like that guy.
26: And then I really liked Hillary Clinton. She was my girl. Like, I really liked Hillary Clinton. And so that
25: first
26: was my
25: readers.
26: Whole. Yeah. So I remember me and my mom would sit down and watch debates. And just like, I was very interested. And early on, I was like, this guy just sucks. And I'm like, and when Hillary Clinton lost, it was kind of a very upsetting day for me.
4: So before Donald Trump, you don't remember it, your dad does. America was not divided over politics the way it is now. Mm-hmm. Yes, Americans always debated politics. It was always like Republican versus Democrat. But it definitely was not the tone and the tenor that it is now. Mm-hmm. And I sometimes think that might be part of when I was 17. It would have been unthinkable for me and my friends to have like a debate over politics. We have a debate over like boys or like Party of Five. But no, like there just was no, we didn't even like, not even like we don't agree or we agree on it. We like, I don't know what my best friend in high school thought about like abortion.
25: It just wouldn't even cross her mind.
4: Exactly. Yeah, okay. Exactly. Like, okay. So, but this is my point, right? Like Trump changed some stuff.
26: Yes.
4: One thing I'm curious about is I feel like you both kind of know that in some ways.
26: Yeah, 100%.
4: But you've never seen life without it. You've never seen life without Donald Trump being a leading voice in this country.
25: I've definitely seen clips on Instagram or of civil debates between two presidential nominees, how John McCain would shake Obama's hand, say he's a good person.
4: Good guy.
25: Things like that. Yeah. I've seen glimpses of what like it was like a little bit before our time.
26: I would have loved to watch a debate where the people are respectful to each other. I mean, I of course, I never really experienced it, but I think our country's super, super divided right now. And like you can see elections before, they're nice to each other. They're and like when there was this clip from some random race and the people didn't add together and like it was two different opposing parties, but they didn't add together. And people reposting this is like, this is so crazy. This is so amazing because they're so disillusioned with how MAGA and like versus like Trump versus Kamala was. And then people and some of the people in the comments are like, this is how it kind of used to be like. So that's beautiful.
25: As bad as it is, it's been worse. If you look back to 1860s, right? Like we've been in worse spots than we've gotten out of it. I feel very confident that we will be fine as a country.
26: I actually am a little concerned because I think it's actually starting to get even more far left and far right. So it's kind of more division. Like you see a rise in like democratic socialism. I mean, the right really does not like that. Like you have like your Hassan Pikers, but in the far right you have your like Nick Fuentes's. So it's like Gen Z is starting to take that really far left and really far right. I don't know if it's going to keep going like this, but it looks like the trajectory is getting more and more, I think, farther apart.
4: Do either of you ever fear that you will have a disagreement about politics that ends the friendship?
25: I don't think so.
26: I think if we didn't talk about it and then we just had one debate, that could be way more severe because we'd have way more extreme opinions and we would be like, this would be the first time we're hearing it and we could start going off on each other. But the fact that we've always been open to it and always been talking about it, it's like way more normal. And I think as time goes on, we'll have way less and less arguments unless something crazy happens. But it's usually just way less and like I'm seeing less and less arguments from us. Like maybe 2 months ago, we were having, yeah. I feel like way more.
25: I'd say that was the worst.
4: You're going to senior year.
25: Yes.
26: Yes.
4: Okay. So here's the most important question. Will this friendship survive
25: 100%, yeah.
4: College?
25: Yeah.
26: Yeah.
4: Yeah. You guys are like,
26: hopefully
4: 25, 30, you're still friends?
25: Yeah. I think we'll be probably a little bit far away from each other. I want to go to college in DC. He wants to go to Western, but I mean, we'll be back for the summer. We're definitely going to have sleepovers at Bobby's in college during the summer. I would hope so.
26: Yeah. Hopefully. So, yeah.
25: Awesome.
4: Thank you guys. This was really fun. It's really fun. It was really interesting. Peter Balanon Rosen produced and reported with me in Michigan. Jolie Myers was our editor today. Patrick Boyd and David Tadashore engineered, and Gabriel Dunatov was on facts. I'm Noel King. It's today.

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4: The Trump administration has invested more than $27 billion into publicly owned companies. And you know what? Tracking all that money, where it is and what it's doing, is kind of a full-time job. Good thing, then, there is a tool to do just that. I'm Kai Rizdahl, the White House, and its affinity for state capitalism.
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6: There is no shortage of voters across the political spectrum, not just Republicans, who are so angry at politics as usual, at the system, that they're willing to just say, you know what, it's time for something different. It's time for the change candidate, even if we are being told that the change candidate is not the electable candidate.
7: I'm Michael Barbaro. That's coming up on The Daily from The New York Times.
8: Chinese AI is really having a moment. 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I'm Megan McCarty-Carino.
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8: In the last month, several new models from Chinese AI companies have narrowed the gap with top U.S. tech and at a lower cost. One was even used to defend against an unintended hack from OpenAI models that went rogue during testing. Here with more is Adam Siegel at the Council on Foreign Relations. He says Chinese models are open. They publish details about their software and weights.
10: It means that you can download them yourselves. You can run them on a local system and you can tailor them to your own needs. And the Chinese have really embraced this as a way of saying that they are going to promote these models globally and that they're going to be much more accessible for developing economies and just cheaper to use.
8: So how has this open weight approach been working for Chinese models?
10: So far, pretty good. As we said at the top, that they have been as competitive or very close to competitive with the cutting edge frontier models in the United States. You see widespread usage of them, even inside the United States. We've seen some prominent U.S. companies, Microsoft and others, talking about how they are using open weight models from China for specific purposes. And I think the messaging to the developing and emerging economies has been very effective. And you see U.S. companies now and U.S. government saying, well, we need to have our own open weight models as well.
8: Yeah, sort of as these models, I think, have been ascending, we've seen various concerns arise in the U.S. about competition, about national security. And in recent weeks, there's been sort of chatter about potential action by the federal government to cut off access to these models. What exactly are the concerns?
10: I think there's at least three concerns. One is that the Chinese models censor. There's a concern about data and access to data and, you know, can the Chinese use this for developing their own models or espionage and others? And then third, there's a longer term concern about dependence and, right, would the Chinese cut you off and coercion? Now, open weight models limit a lot of these concerns, right? Because once you download them on your own systems, you can train them to answer as honestly as you want. And also with open weight, you're not constantly in contact with another server. And so the data issue is much less pressing there. So I think there is a concern about those issues, and the U.S. government has reportedly been thinking about banning Chinese models or specific Chinese models. But right now, U.S. industry has said that that's going to harm us as well.
8: So what are you going to be watching as this sort of dynamic continues to develop?
10: I think the interesting question is, for how long are the Chinese government going to be comfortable with open weight? Because there were rumors coming from the Chinese system that they were considering export controls. So I think there's an inherent tension on the Chinese side, and we're probably getting closer to the point where the Chinese government is going to start thinking about how it can resolve it.
8: That's Adam Siegel at the Council on Foreign Relations. Nicholas Giang produced this episode. I'm Megan McCarty-Carino, and that's Marketplace Tech. This is APM.
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15: From The New York Times, I'm Michael Barbaro.
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17: They're here today to hear what Michigan thinks about the race between Abdul El-Sayed and Haley Stevens.
15: A few days ago, my colleague, political correspondent Michael Cruz, traveled to Michigan with two producers from The Daily, Asta Chaturvedi and Anna Foley, to report on the most closely watched Democratic primary of the year.
18: Welcome to Michigan.
15: A race for U.S. Senate that not only tests the growing appeal of left-wing populism, but could also mark a turning point in a long-running debate among Democratic voters about the importance of electability.
17: How many of you are going to vote on Tuesday, August 4th?
15: Yeah! It is Tuesday, August 4th. So, Michael Cruz, happy to have you on The Daily. I believe this is your first time on the show.
6: It is.
15: I wanted to start by asking you to explain why, in your mind, the Democratic primary that's happening today in Michigan is such an important moment in this long-running battle over the future of the Democratic Party.
6: It is, to date, the most important moment in this whole midterm cycle when we are thinking about the question of what the Democratic Party is and where it is headed. Because I think in Michigan, we have the purest test yet of whether a progressive vision of the Democratic Party can succeed in American politics. In the last year or so, we've seen compelling progressive victories, but in a certain kind of place, in blue places, Zohran Mamdani in New York, congressional primaries in Philadelphia and Denver. So here in Michigan, we have a race that feels like a much better, truer test of this fight between progressives and moderates. And that's because, Michael, this race is happening in a swing state in the middle of the country Trump won here in 2016 and 2024. Mm-hmm. And if the progressive candidate wins this election in Michigan, it would really reorient our understanding of the progressive movement's appeal in our politics at this point in time. This is a Senate seat that Democrats almost have to hold if they have any shot of flipping the Senate. And whichever Democrat wins on Tuesday has a formidable challenger come November, because Mike Rogers, the Republican waiting for one of these two candidates, ran for Michigan's other Senate seat 2 years ago and lost by not even 20,000 votes to Alyssa Slotkin, very much a more centrist, more moderate Democrat.
15: Mm-hmm.
6: So the question of who comes out of this primary is critical for Democrats' hopes this year.
15: So introduce us to the two candidates who embody this latest chapter of that
18: long-running clash between the incrementalists, the moderates, and the progressives who would like to bust it all up.
6: So the more progressive candidate is Abdul El-Sayed.
19: I'm running for U.S. Senate because in the state that built the American dream, it shouldn't be this hard just to get by.
6: He's 41 years old, a former gubernatorial candidate in 2018, former public health official.
19: I grew up all American here, became a doctor to help people, and spent my career making government deliver for us.
6: He is running on Medicare for All, anti-Israel platform, wants to cut aid to Israel's efforts in Gaza, keep that taxpayer money here to invest in public infrastructure, public schools.
19: Mm-hmm. The disease is the corruption of our politics by billionaires and corporations.
6: It's worth noting, though, that he does not call himself a socialist. He's not a member of the DSA, the Democratic Socialists of America, even though he's endorsed by key socialist political figures like Bernie Sanders and Alexandria Ocasio-Cortez.
18: Understood.
6: So that's his platform, but the way his vibe reads is not, say, the stereotypical lefty.
19: And yeah, I'm a bro with a podcast.
20: To dig into the epidemics America's facing.
6: Of economic and health insecurity. Quite conventionally charismatic. One of his aides in one of our conversations described him to me as Muslim Bruce Springsteen.
19: I'm Dr. Abdul El-Sayed, and I'm running for U.S. Senate. Let's go.
18: So tell us about his opponent in this Democratic primary.
6: His opponent is Haley Stevens.
21: I remember being handed the keys to my first car. I'm Haley Stevens, and I bet you do too.
6: A moderate four-term member of Congress. She is 43 years old, so similarly aged, but much more of an old school type of politician.
21: As chief of staff to President Obama's auto rescue, we helped save over 200,000 Michigan jobs and stabilize our economy.
6: She has worked in various presidential administrations or campaigns. Her basic pitch is, I'm a legislative workhorse, not a show horse. Incremental changes to health care, aid should continue to support Israel. She is by far and away the most AIPAC-supported candidate, not only in this race, but in any race ever.
18: Wow.
6: She is the pick of the Democratic establishment.
21: Growing up in Michigan meant being surrounded by innovation, ingenuity, and pride in hard work.
6: And she makes the case that she is made in Michigan, the classic Michigander. Abdul El-Sayed was born and bred in Michigan, too.
18: Mm-hmm.
21: I'm proud of Michigan, and I'll never get tired of saying it. It would be my honor to fight for you in the Senate.
18: So with all that in mind, Michael, tell us about the time that you spent with both of these candidates and campaigns when you were in Michigan.
22: Who was here for their very first time, never canvassed before? Also fantastic. In fact, let's give...
6: So we went to Lansing, the state capital, pretty blue, especially in the part of Lansing we were in, to watch El-Sayed whip up his supporters to go knock on doors around that area. He came out on the stage and did what he always does with his events. Started with a chant of sorts, a call and response.
23: Shouldn't be this hard in the richest, most powerful country in the world to afford to fill up your truck. Shouldn't be this hard to get a second bag of groceries. Shouldn't be this hard.
6: He talked about how politicians, elected officials need to respond to their constituents more than their donors.
23: Doctor, how are you going to pay for that? I don't know. Maybe instead of fighting dumbass wars we have no business fighting in the first place, we can keep our money here and start investing in healthcare and basic services here.
6: The people we talked to at the event.
24: Why are you Team Abdul?
25: Everyday Americans are not being heard and represented by their government.
6: They talk about a real disaffection with politics as usual.
26: Money out of politics, AIPAC, you know, it's obscene how our money is spent in
6: not being able to live the same lives that their parents did.
0: Like, I graduated high school in 2020. So basically, as long as I can remember, things have been getting like significantly worse.
6: Can't afford their rent, can't afford healthcare.
25: You know, this is not the future I want for my kids.
6: And a sense that Democrats are very much part of the problem, too.
25: Everybody's sick of this nonsense that we get every election cycle, that we just have to go for the middle of the road, moderate, boring, bland candidate that doesn't stand for anything, doesn't stand for the people.
18: What is it like when this room full of volunteers then heads out and attempts to make this pitch to voters in Lansing?
25: Hi.
6: So we ended up tagging along with a volunteer named Mary.
1: I couldn't help but notice your vote for Abdul bracelet.
2: I've got my friendship bracelets finally.
6: White woman, 70s, retired. She had been a school teacher. She had been a lobbyist for the United Auto Workers Union. She's been active in Democratic politics for decades. She, I think, has felt really let down by Democrats that she voted for, that she knocked on doors for.
1: Changes, which is why I'm out here busting my ass. I'm like, this is the hill I'm going to die on. This is the one. So here we go.
18: And how did it go for Mary when she's knocking on these doors?
1: Do you think we can count on your support?
3: Oh, yeah. I've actually sent in my absentee ballot. So.
1: Excellent. Okay. Well, thank you.
6: Many of the doors she knocked on were already El Sayed supporters.
1: Are you on board too?
3: Oh, yes.
1: Okay, good.
2: He's my husband.
6: We did encounter, though, some people who were more skeptical. For instance, this guy, John, former Republican voter, at this point wants Democrats to take control. Not sure, though, what kind of Democrat that should be.
4: What about Haley Stevens? What's your opinion on her?
1: Haley Stevens' campaign, she's taken all kinds of corporate money. She's getting all kinds of money from AIPAC. That is not acceptable.
6: He wanted to know, I think, more about Haley Stevens, and he wanted to know
1: with them
4: who's more likely to beat the Republicans.
6: Who would have the better chance to beat the Republican come November after this primary? Who can beat Donald Trump and these kinds of Republicans? What is the right kind of Democrat? The conventional way of thinking about electability for Democrats for as long as most people can remember has been the more centrist, more moderate candidate is the more electable candidate. Mary's argument, in essence, is that this is a different moment.
1: Because of the change people want, and they will appeal
6: to a sort of moment that requires a different kind of voting. Vote for the change candidate because this is a change election.
1: Oh, yeah. Abdul is polling at 80%+ in the 18 to 44-year-old demographic.
6: We need to do something so very different. And the different candidate here, and therefore perhaps actually the more electable candidate, is Abdul El Sayed rather than the moderate. And that's the question here in Michigan.
18: Mm-hmm.
6: Does electability at this point mean something different? Or does it mean what it's always meant? That the candidate more like Haley Stevens is, in fact, the most electable candidate?
18: We'll be right back.
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8: Far out in the Pacific Ocean, more than a million square miles of ocean are federally protected. 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
18: This is The Daily. I'm Michael Barbaro. Back to my conversation with Michael Cruz about the high-stakes Democratic primary for U.S. Senate in Michigan. So, Michael, you next spend time with the campaign of Congresswoman Haley Stevens, the moderate in this race, the traditionally electable candidate in a race like this.
10: Right. We went to see Haley Stevens canvass kickoff in a suburb of Lansing called Okemos. There were more reporters and staffers there than door knockers.
18: Huh.
10: She stepped out of her black SUV.
11: Haley!
10: And a staffer started a Haley chant.
12: How fun.
10: And she did her version of retail politics.
11: You know what? This argument of ideas, you know, to have real debates, not just on the twit. I call it the twit. That's what I call it.
10: But just actually, corny language.
11: I'm going to stick it to him. All right.
10: Her Michigander accent. And she went into her pitch.
11: And we need honest, dedicated public servants.
10: I'm the workhorse working for you in the halls of Congress.
11: What about lowering the cost of groceries? I actually have a piece of legislation on that.
10: All of which landed on...
11: We're going to win big in November.
12: Absolutely.
11: You know, I mean, and we're going to win. I'm going to beat Mike Rogers.
18: So electability is explicitly Haley Stevens' argument, so much so that she says, look, my own Republican rival thinks that I'm the most electable, fears me the most.
10: Right.
11: I'm going to make sure that we are heard in the halls of power, and I'm going to make damn sure that Mike Rogers goes back to Florida. Thank you.
10: So after Stevens made her remarks, we all split up and spent a bunch of time with two door knockers who just can't quit politics. Alyssa and Marie had knocked on doors before, but this was their first time canvassing for Stevens. The people they did talk to, though, seemed fairly Stevens-friendly, including an older black man named Julius, who didn't answer his door but did talk through his doorbell video camera.
18: Very modern.
13: Have you heard of her?
27: Oh, yes.
13: Have you voted yet?
27: Not yet. I plan to vote for her.
13: Oh, terrific.
12: Yay.
13: Oh, thank you so much.
10: Julius was a fan of Stevens. He was actually so on board that he said Alyssa and Marie could put a Stevens sign in his yard.
28: That's like, you know, when you're canvassing, that's the thing. Like, if you can get a sign, that's
10: a big deal. He was familiar with her work years ago for the administration of Barack Obama. Obama hasn't endorsed Stevens, but there's an association that I think still matters to a certain kind of Democrat in Michigan.
27: And I think that the governor has endorsed her, I believe.
10: He was familiar with the people who've endorsed her. Gretchen Whitmer, the governor. Gary Peters, the senator she's trying to replace. These establishment endorsements that are a bonus, a sign of electability for Julius.
12: So did you ever consider any of the other candidates? Did you ever consider Abdul?
27: Oh, yes, I've considered Abdul. I'm thinking about who will have the best chances of winning the election.
12: The general.
27: Yes.
18: It sounds like Julius is the kind of voter that the Stevens campaign is bending backwards to get. He's appealed to by the very establishment credentials that she presents as her calling cards in this campaign.
10: No question. Her core constituency is traditional Democratic-based voters, Black voters, older voters, perhaps more moderate, who still see themselves as more moderate.
18: So, Michael, you're describing what feels pretty evidently like an enthusiasm gap between these two events and between these two candidates. What is the polling at this point, right on the heels of the primary, telling us about who's most likely to win?
10: The polls say that he's leading. And of late, over the last couple weeks, the polls say he is pulling away. His margin in a number of these most recent surveys are in double digits.
18: Interesting.
10: These are polls. Polls aren't votes.
18: Mm-hmm.
10: Polls can be fallible, as we've seen over the years. But especially of late, polls show the momentum with El Sayed more than Stevens.
18: I have to think, Michael, that that somewhat consistent and now at the end of this race growing lead for El Sayed is telling us something about the chances of progressivism in a purple state and also something about this big question of electability.
10: Totally. And here's the thing. If we take polls at face value, it feels like Democratic voters in Michigan are ready to challenge this conventional notion that the more moderate candidate is, by definition, the more electable candidate. What was so interesting was listening to them get to a place where they're not going to try to play this electability 3D chess and send the person they think can win in November. They're going to pick the person who is speaking to them the most and let the chips fall in the general. There is no shortage of voters across the political spectrum, not just Republicans, who are so angry at politics as usual, at the system, that they're willing to just say, you know what? It's time for something different. It's time for something new. It's time for the change candidate, even if we are being told that the change candidate is not the electable candidate. Maybe the change candidate is the electable candidate. Maybe electability is something totally new in 2026 on both sides of the political aisle.
18: Well, Michael, thank you very much.
10: Thank you.
18: Michael Cruz is a political correspondent for the New York Times.

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5: Currently in Atlanta, we have light rain, 73 degrees. 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
6: Five states hold primary elections today. 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
7: We'll have the latest from Kansas, Michigan, Missouri, Virginia, and Washington.
6: 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I'm Elsa Chang.
7: And I'm Mary Louise Kelly. Public officials in New Jersey confirm an immigrant has died in ICE custody.
8: I was incredibly disturbed at the account from detainees.

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2: Whoever wins will face former Republican Congressman Mike Rogers this fall. Sam Greenglass, NPR News, Farmington Hills, Michigan.
3: NPR has confirmed U.S. stockpiles of some precision missiles are almost depleted as the war in Iran enters its sixth month. The story was first reported by Reuters. NPR's Kat Lonsdorf has more.
4: Precision missiles like Tomahawks, Prisms, and Attackums are running out, according to a U.S. official familiar with the data who was not authorized to speak publicly. Stockpiles are expected to take years to replenish. These are offensive missiles. They can be fired from hundreds or even thousands of miles away to keep U.S. service members like pilots from having to get close to enemy targets. But many senior military officials and analysts believe the U.S. has a sufficient supply of offensive weapons, despite shortages in certain categories. The much bigger concern, they say, is the real possibility of the U.S. running low on defensive weapons, like interceptors, used to shoot down incoming attack drones or missiles. Kat Lonsdorf, NPR News, Washington.
3: The Dow and the S&P hit record highs again today after Treasury Secretary Scott Bessent said the U.S. could soon clinch a deal to reopen the Strait of Hormuz. NPR's Raphael Nam reports.
5: In an interview with CNBC, Bessent had a reassuring message for markets.
6: We are in talks with the Iranians, and I think there is a chance we may have a deal today or tomorrow to open the strait and move towards a more normalized position in this conflict.
5: That gave a big boost to stock markets amid hopes that the critical passageway could soon allow oil and other cargo to pass through. Global crude prices also dropped after Bessent's comments. The market has swung like this before, only to swing back. The war with Iran has been a drag on the global economy for months, so any deal would be welcome. Though time and time again, this has proven to be an unpredictable conflict. Rafael Nam, NPR News.
3: The Dow closed up 907 points today. 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
7: Live from WABE News in Atlanta, I'm Jim Burris. Atlanta City Council is asking the Department of Transportation for an inventory of all actively used unpaved streets in the city. WABE's Molly Samuel has more.
8: The council wants a report listing all the unpaved dirt and gravel roads that may lack basic things like stormwater drainage and streetlights. This week, Atlanta City Council also signed off on renewing a contract for paving unpaved roads. The work was delayed, according to the ordinance, because of the time it took to get tree cutting permits, to get access to sites, and other work. Council members set a deadline for next July for the unpaved road inventory. Molly Samuel, WABE News.
7: Chastain Park is getting more open green space. WABE's Marissa Mecki explains.
9: The Chastain Park Conservancy is undertaking a $13 million project to open more green space and walking trails at the beloved Buckhead Park. The Palisades project is using 30 acres of previously inaccessible land in the park, nestled between Hole 16 and Nancy Creek. Rosa McHugh, president and CEO of the Chastain Park Conservancy, says during the early days of the COVID-19 pandemic, people were looking for more opportunities outside.
10: The Conservancy was able to work with the city and develop this program where we could open the golf course for the community to use this green space.
9: But she says,
10: it wasn't very safe and the maintenance of it was tricky and all of that. So the city kind of decided it's not the right protocol for us.
9: So McHugh says they worked with the community to come up with this plan for the Palisades.
10: What this space will be is an opportunity to sit, really enjoy yourself, you know, throw a blanket, read a book, do your Tai Chi, do yoga. I'm really excited about one piece of it that's going to be 40 feet higher than the golf course and a place to sit and watch the sunset.
9: If the Conservancy raises the full amount it needs for the capital campaign, McHugh says they're slated to start construction by the end of the year and finish it by the next. Marissa Mecki, WABE News.
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0: This is All Things Considered on WABE 90.1. I'm Jim Burris, and stay with us in 3 minutes. We'll get an update on Atlanta and regional news when we check in with the WABE newsroom. A traffic note, Georgia 400 northbound at McFarland Parkway. A crash has the right two lanes blocked, this involving three vehicles with injuries. Some significant weather delays in the area.
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6: Live from NPR News in Culver City, California, I'm Dwayne Brown. In Washington State, firefighters are getting a little break in the hot weather conditions that have fanned three massive wildfires that have destroyed at least 700 buildings, forcing about 67,000 people from their homes. Kathy Pagimole lives in the area and was forced to evacuate. She says her home was spared, but many of her neighbors were not as fortunate.
7: Spokane has over 200,000 people, and there's been over 67,000 displaced or, you know, affected. So, I mean, that just kind of puts the number in perspective. Mm-hmm. You know, we're seeing dark smoke everywhere still, ash and stuff falling in yards miles and miles away. I've never seen anything like it. War zone is the term that keeps coming to mind.
6: The Spokane Sheriff's Office says a 37-year-old man was booked on suspicion of first-degree arson yesterday in connection with the Old Trails fire, one of the largest still burning in the Spokane area. Recent Russian attacks on printing facilities in Ukraine have severely impacted that country's book industry. NPR's Hanna Polomarenko reports these attacks destroyed millions of books this summer.
8: According to Ukraine's Ministry of Culture, more than 1.5 million books and textbooks were destroyed in July. In early August, Russia attacked two more major book printing facilities in Kharkiv. As a result, more than 8 million books, including school textbooks, were burned. Deputy Minister of Culture Bogdan Alayuk said on Ukrainian television that as a result, some of the textbooks will be late in reaching students this school year. The Russians targeted strikes on warehouses and printing plants are not only continuing, but are becoming increasingly intense, she says. Ukrainian government is currently formulating two long-term programs to bolster the sector and provide sustainable support to publishers.
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0: Live from WABE News in Atlanta, I'm Jim Burris. More than a year after federal cuts to community safety grants, one program in rural Georgia that's made a difference in the lives of hundreds of families is going away. WABE Shemaine Cruz has this story.
9: Dr. Anise Mabry, founder of a foundation of the same name, says Richmond County, southeast of Atlanta, was a hotbed of gang activity 3 years ago.
10: Unlike the city, the rural areas often didn't realize that they had a gang problem until they realized they had a gang problem.
9: A large number of people in the area were without a high school diploma and living in poverty. So it was no wonder for Mabry that gangs had gotten a strong foothold there.
10: An uneducated community is very, very difficult to maintain law and order because no one has anything to lose.
9: A federal grant allowed Mabry's foundation to partner with the nearby Burke County Sheriff's Office to offer the Rural Communities Diploma Program. Soon, over 400 kids will have graduated, including an 11-year-old, who Mabry says was being bullied and getting into fights at school because he couldn't read.
10: Could you imagine if this program hadn't been there for him, he would have fallen through the cracks. He is now graduating on August the 15th with his high school diploma, and he's going to do dual enrollment.
9: It'll be the program's last graduation ceremony after losing federal support.
11: Rural already has a hard time keeping people in rural.
9: That's Julianne Dunn with the national nonprofit Local Initiatives Support Corporation, which helped fund the program through Burke's sheriff's office. She says progress can unravel quickly.
11: But it often comes back to how safe people feel. And it doesn't even take that much crime to make people feel unsafe.
9: Marbury's Foundation is training other agencies to run the program on their own. But without sufficient funding, they may not be able to afford the staff that's needed. Shemaine Cruz, WABE News.
0: 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The forecast for tonight, a chance of storms about 40% with lows near 70. A 70% chance of storms by afternoon tomorrow with a high of 86.
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13: This is All Things Considered from NPR News. I'm Elsa Chang in Culver City, California.
14: And I'm Mary Louise Kelly in Washington. Data centers, giant windowless buildings filled with servers, they're the backbone of the AI boom. They are also deeply unpopular. As NPR's Tamara Keith reports, political candidates are tapping into the backlash.
15: 2 months after OpenAI broke ground on a massive data center campus in Saline Township, Michigan, Democratic U.S. Senate candidate Abdul El-Sayed was there. He was using the controversial project as a backdrop for his insurgent campaign.
16: I stand with local and state elected officials saying that we cannot approve any more of these until we have federal level guardrails.
15: While data centers aren't the centerpiece of El-Sayed's pitch to voters, they do tie into key themes of his campaign, populist economics and getting money out of politics.
16: And unless and until we protect local communities from the power of corrupting money in politics, we're going to continue to see projects like this get pushed onto local communities despite themselves.
15: A Gallup poll from earlier this year found 7 in 10 Americans oppose the construction of an AI data center in their area. So perhaps it's not a surprise candidates are picking up on the political opportunity.
17: They're popping up across America. Massive data centers burning through electricity and land. Now Washington wants to fast-track one here without asking us first.
15: That's an ad from Matthew Denotter, a Republican mounting a primary challenge in Michigan's 1st congressional district. In Michigan's 7th, Democrat William Lawrence says he didn't set out to campaign against data centers.
18: It wasn't something that I expected to be part of the campaign last August because data centers weren't on our radar, but there have been 4 data centers proposed in the district since I declared my candidacy.
15: Voters kept talking about it, and now it's part of his anti-establishment campaign. In Wisconsin, calling for a moratorium on data center construction has helped Francesca Hong build a broad coalition as she runs for governor.
19: It's time to press Control-Alt-Delete to put a stop to this AI data center crisis. A full moratorium until we have the new regulations we need to protect our energy costs, our economy, our environment.
15: At a recent Hong campaign event, supporter Peggy McCrum didn't hesitate when asked why she backs the candidate.
20: I don't think anyone wants data centers, and she's the only one who stands up against it, so she's actually listening to what people want.
15: Hong is a Democratic socialist, but this issue cuts through the usual partisan divides, says Amanda Littman, the founder of Run for Something, which works with Democrats running for state and local office.
21: We're hearing it from urban, from rural, from suburban. We're hearing it in red states, blue states, purple states. It's all kinds of communities. which I think is really speaking to how visceral people feel this is coming for them.
15: Because, she says, these data centers are the most tangible representation of the threat people perceive from AI, whether it's higher energy prices or making jobs obsolete. Tamara Keith, NPR News.
13: There's a new financial center in the heart of Texas. It's taking on Wall Street in New York City. And this being Texas, it's known as Y'all Street. Financial journalist Maria Aspen has more.
1: I'm standing in the middle of a construction site in Dallas. It's full of dust and wind and workers in hard hats going up and down in freight elevators.
3: Let's walk through here.
1: This is the new Dallas headquarters for Goldman Sachs. Or it will be in 2028 when it's fully built and has thousands of employees working there. Goldman is spending more than $500 million to build this campus right in the heart of Dallas. And it's in good company.
3: When I look out my window, I see our campus under construction. If I look up over here, I see Bank of America is building their tower. JP Morgan has a presence across the street from us here. I understand.
1: Asim Khalil is a Goldman Sachs partner and head of its Dallas office. That makes him a top Y'all Street executive. Khalil is also a lifelong New Yorker. He moved to Texas for Goldman 10 years ago, and now he's all in.
3: This is the most welcoming city you'll find anywhere in the country, if not the world. People are happy to be here. They want you to be happy to be here. The schools are great. The culture is amazing. And the business climate is far surpassed, again, any expectation.
1: That business climate he's talking about is a big part of Dallas's growing appeal for Goldman Sachs. Investment banks have long hired people outside of New York, mostly for less glamorous jobs. But their top bankers compete for the business of big companies and wealthy individuals, and a lot of both are moving to Texas. It's always had big oil and American Airlines, but now there are more tech companies like Tesla and even the pharma giant McKesson. In fact, Texas is now home to the most Fortune 500 companies in the nation, more than even California or New York. And where big companies are, the stock markets often follow.
22: Incredible excitement. Incredible excitement for everything that is going on in the state of Texas and around the Texas ecosystem.
1: Lynn Martin runs the New York Stock Exchange. And these days,
22: Texas has actually become our biggest state.
1: The New York Stock Exchange and the NASDAQ have both opened offshoots in Texas. And a homegrown startup called the Texas Stock Exchange just opened for trading last month. There's another big thing companies love about Texas. It's often just cheaper and easier to do business there. It's famous for having lower taxes and lighter regulations. And its Republican governor, Greg Abbott, loves to promote Texas as a pro-business refuge from more liberal states. Dallas's mayor, Eric Johnson, is also a Republican, and now he's beating the same drum.
23: We don't vilify corporations down here. We view them as partners, and we view them as job creators that we want to support.
1: That message resonates right now. Some CEOs have become really unhappy with states like California and New York. Take billionaire Elon Musk, who moved both Tesla and SpaceX to Texas, and who's been a big critic of California. Now that state is threatening to put a new wealth tax on billionaires. And New York City is being run by Mayor Zoran Mamdani, the Democratic socialist who many on Wall Street love to hate. Dallas's mayor sees this as an opportunity.
23: I really do believe that we represent the future of capitalism in this country, and we are a sanctuary city from socialism.
1: But this kind of political trash talking is also a useful marketing tool. Because however much the financial industry is growing in Dallas, it's still got a long way to go to replace New York. The country's biggest banks and stock exchanges may be expanding in Texas, but they're not ditching Manhattan. For example, Goldman Sachs still has its global headquarters near Wall Street. And Asim Khalil says he doesn't think Dallas sees this as a zero-sum game.
3: When you think about this concept of Y'all Street and moving more finance jobs to Dallas, I think it's just the natural evolution of the financial services industry.
1: And now more of that industry evolution is happening far beyond Wall Street. For NPR News, I'm Maria Aspen in Dallas.
24: It's been a long day without
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0: It's All Things Considered on WABE 90.1. I'm Jim Burris. The War of the Currents is coming back to the stage. The award-winning production Tesla vs. Edison returns to the Center for Puppetry Arts for a limited run this month, bringing the 19th century rivalry between Thomas Edison and Nikola Tesla to life with large-scale puppets and a live Tesla coil. WABE Arts and Culture editor Sherry Day Scott spoke with Tesla vs. Edison's creator about what's changed since the show first opened.
4: The three-time Susie Bass Award-winning Tesla vs. Edison is back at the Center for Puppetry Arts August 5th through 23rd. The show reimagines the War of the Currents, the very public feud between Thomas Edison and Nikola Tesla over how to power the country.
5: My name is Jason Hines. I'm the artistic director here at the Center for Puppetry Arts. I did many things for Tesla vs. Edison.
4: What was the moment where you were like, oh, this might be a puppet show?
5: Honestly, when I was first thinking of it, I really thought it was going to be more of a sci-fi fantasy technopunk kind of battle. Then when I got into the research, it was just more fascinating and funnier and stranger, the things that happened in real life than what I could have made up.
4: What are some of those things?
5: Their battle in the press was just over the top, like personally accusing each other on a very personal level of not just literally trying to kill the American people with their vulgar forms of electricity. It got personal and it got dirty.
4: This show first ran in 2023. Is there anything different in this restaging?
5: I was in it last time as Edison, and that was just too many hats for me to wear, being the designer, builder, director, writer, and being Edison. So this time around, I auditioned and got someone to take over my role, which has been great, because now I've been able to sit out and see things. A lot of the things we just didn't have time to do last time, we're adding in.
4: Can you give me examples of some of those things that you've added in?
5: Well, there's one point where they're doing their final battle on top of Niagara Falls, and they're physically fighting each other. Tesla had been charging his body with electricity, and I always wanted him to show that physically. So he does this final like power punch to knock him off the falls.
4: Walk me through the timeline of Tesla versus Edison.
5: Well, before it was originally staged, so a year before that, we did the workshop, and a year before that is when I put in the proposal and started doing all of the research. And in that time, I read every book that I could about both of these characters. I went up and visited Edison's lab. All of that fed into like the design of the show. Because a lot of the story is told from quotes, like actual historical quotes, and sort of reworking them into our story.
4: So much of this show was built there at the center, right? Puppets, costumes, sets, effects. What do you think it says about the level of creative talent here in Atlanta?
5: This is an Atlanta show through and through, and we both had the talent here at the center and brought in scores of artists to do the design work and the painting, the fit and finish on everything. So I'm really proud of this being, you know, not just the center, but a local Atlanta piece.
4: Any plans to take it on the road?
5: Well, we've talked about it, but, you know, it is a very technical show. One of the things we're fighting right now is, like, since it's so much about electricity, everything has batteries, it lights up, it spins, fog spits out of it. So, you know, not saying it's impossible, but we would need version 2.0 of some of these things that are still held together with baling wire and tape.
4: In someone's grandmother's prayer.
5: Yeah, exactly. Yeah, I would love to show it to people outside of the city, but right now, this, you got to be in Atlanta to see it.
4: Tesla versus Edison runs at the Center for Puppetry Arts through August 23rd. More at puppet.org.
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0: Mm-hmm. Wildfires in Oregon are threatening the livelihoods of ranchers who have cattle in harm's way.
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0: Coming up, one family struggles to save their cows as a fire heads straight toward them. 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
10: The Trump administration has invested more than $27 billion into publicly owned companies. 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Good thing, then, there is a tool to do just that. I'm Kai Rizdahl, the White House, and its affinity for state capitalism.
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14: It's been 3 years since the first hearing for people who filed claims in the massive Camp Lejeune contaminated water settlement, but there still hasn't been a single trial. Thousands of veterans and family members who lived on the North Carolina base can sue the government under a law that Congress passed back in 2022. As WUNC's Jay Price reports, both the plaintiffs and the judges are growing frustrated.
25: The judges in the North Carolina federal court that's hearing the cases said from the beginning that getting the settlements done quickly was critical. People were exposed to the tainted water from 1953 to 1987, which means many are not only sick, but elderly. Jason Johns, the head of the VFW's National Legislative Committee, spoke at a recent rally in Washington, D.C. He said one law firm is representing about 2,000 plaintiffs, and nearly 10% of those have died in the past 2 years.
26: Next year, it's going to be 20%. The year after that, it's going to be 30%. If DOJ continues to do what it's doing, in 5 to 10 years, there'll be nobody left.
25: In an interview, he blamed the delays mainly on the Justice Department lawyers defending the Navy. He says they've been stalling, filing numerous motions, including trying to relitigate responsibility that Congress already admitted to in the 2022 law.
27: It creates an imbalance in the negotiations for settlements to say, you know what, yeah, I've only got so many years left, or my family's financially desperate, we need the money right now, we'll take a third of what we might have gotten 5 years ago.
25: While plaintiffs say they're jaded by years of delays, a recent sharply worded court order has given them at least some hope. The judges handling the thousands of lawsuits have ordered lawyers on both sides to hammer out a mass settlement plan by the end of October.
28: It's something. Do I have much confidence? We'll have to see what goes on with it. But it's something more than what we have had.
25: Jim Ward, who lives in Georgia, served at Lejeune in the early 1980s. He has an aggressive form of bladder cancer, and his wife, who lived with him on base, has breast cancer. Both types of illness have been linked to the toxins in the water. Ward says he also believes the government lawyers are intentionally slowing progress to use the plaintiffs' ages and illnesses as leverage for lowball settlement offers.
28: What a lawsuit means to you at 60 when you have some of your health, and what it means to you at 80 or 85 when your health is almost all gone because of illness is two different things. You tend to settle for less, and you say, I'll do anything that y'all tell me.
25: The Department of Justice didn't respond to a request for an interview, but a former top DOJ litigator says he doesn't believe it would intentionally cause delays.
29: DOJ has no reason to drag it out. There's no there.
25: Paul Figley, now a law professor at American University, was with the DOJ for 30 years and served as deputy director of the torts branch, dealing with lawsuits against the government. He followed some of the early developments in the case and says he knows the lead government litigator, Adam Bain.
29: He's not trying to cheat these people because he doesn't like them. He's just saying, this is the law. This is what you have to show. If you can't show it, then you shouldn't win.
25: Regardless of who's most at fault for the delays, plaintiffs like Jim Ward say it's time for them to end. He says the nation admitted in the 2022 law that it poisoned Marines and their families, and there's been more than enough time to decide which sick people should be compensated and how.
28: We don't need another 4 years, 3 years, 2 years of this being argued back and forth over who's right, who's wrong, the illnesses are wrong. Let's get this settled. Let's get it done. Let's get these people taken care of. Let's get them so they can continue with their healing.
25: The dozens of law firms representing plaintiffs are themselves represented by a small leadership group appointed by the court. The court's new order says they and the Justice Department lawyers must meet every week under the supervision of two court officials. If they don't reach an agreement by the October 30th deadline, the court may replace the plaintiffs' leadership group attorneys, and it threatened unspecified actions against the government defense team. For NPR News, I'm Jay Price in Durham, North Carolina.
13: Time now for My Unsung Hero, our series from the team at the Hidden Brain Podcast. My Unsung Hero tells the stories of people whose kindness left a lasting impression on someone else. And today's story comes from Annabelle Gerwich. In 2020, Gerwich went to urgent care for a routine COVID test. The doctors suggested that she get an X-ray, and on her way home, he called her to say that she had a concerning mass in her lungs. A few months later, Gerwich learned that she had stage 4 lung cancer. It was incurable, but there was a treatment that could extend her life. Every 3 months, she had to go in for a scan to find out whether that treatment was still working.
9: In the days leading up to the scans, I was having paralyzing dread. So I made a phone call to an angel. I was calling someone who was a volunteer with a cancer support community called Immerman's Angels. And they call these volunteers people who offer to mentor other people who have the same diagnosis as them, angels. Her name was Hardy Mole, and she was in her 70s. And from that first phone call, I started to feel like I could see a way to start re-entering life. She would laugh with me. She laughed at my bad cancer jokes. She would keep me company on these drives to go to the scans. And in this one phone call, I told her that I had met someone who seemed to be interested in me and going on a date with me. And I told her that I was confused because I thought he was really cute, but I couldn't imagine that I should go on a date with someone. Who was I to go on a date with someone? What kind of future was it? And Hardy said to me, "You know, you could be in it just for the sex." And it was so shocking that I took her advice. And the thing is, I know that she wasn't just talking about sex. What she was telling me was to not be so invested in the future, to not be so stuck in outcomes. And those words that she said to me, I think of them every day. She encouraged me to start re-engaging in life with one step at a time. And that's exactly what I'm doing.
13: That was writer and actor Annabelle Gerwich. She's the author of a new memoir about living with incurable cancer. She lives in Los Angeles with the man Hardy Mole had encouraged her to date. Mole died in 2023.
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3: 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It's a new Workday. 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
0: 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I'm Jim Burris. Open casket funerals used to be fairly standard, but we're losing the artists who make that possible. Coming up tonight on Think, a conversation about what the disappearing art of morticians and what their trade is going out of fashion means. 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
14: After months of war with Iran, is the U.S. running out of critical weapons?
13: Our colleague Tom Bowman has been reporting on the Pentagon's near-depleted stock of precision missiles.
14: Today is Tuesday, August 4th, and this is All Things Considered from NPR News. I'm Mary Louise Kelly.
13: And I'm Elsa Chang. Ukraine is also short on certain weapons, namely Patriot missiles.
12: This is going to be an enduring challenge for Ukraine, where they've a number of good trends, positive trends in the war right now, but this is certainly one of those trends that is still very difficult.
14: Also ahead this hour, why a military veteran and D.C. resident filed suit against the Idaho National Guard.
16: This is a really troubling example of what happens when you rely on National Guard members to do your policing.
13: Plus, new research on how newborn babies react to the scent of their father.
14: Those stories after the news.
17: Live from NPR News in Washington, I'm Ryland Barton. Five states hold primary elections today. In Michigan, Democrats see the race for an open Senate seat as essential to winning control of the chamber.

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1: Even on X, Miller says he is seeking the ethics probe to clear his name in connection with accusations of abuse. Those allegations were made by Miller's ex-wife, Emily Moreno, the daughter of Ohio GOP Senator Bernie Moreno. On Sunday, Miller posted an extended video statement and trove of documents to defend against the claims. However, the documents included sensitive images of the couple's minor child that his legal team has said were inadvertently shared. Following that effort, Senator Moreno said Miller, who was in a tough re-election fight, was not fit to serve. The matter has divided Republicans in Congress, but time is running out for Miller and for the party to decide whether he stays in the race. Claudia DeSales, NPR News.
2: AI companies are meeting with Trump administration officials to discuss regulating the cybersecurity capabilities of what are known as frontier AI models. NPR's John Ruich reports.
3: Two sources familiar with the situation but not authorized to talk about it publicly confirmed the meeting to NPR. They say it may result in a final version of a framework for cyber regulation to deal with cutting-edge AI models. One source told NPR at the heart of the matter is a benchmarking process to determine which AI models are covered. They're also discussing a process through which companies will voluntarily submit their models for testing and assessment of their cyber capabilities. The meeting comes after a string of new models hit the market, including Anthropic's Mythos, that can quickly find and potentially exploit cybersecurity vulnerabilities, something experts and policymakers see as a major AI risk. John Ruich, NPR News.
2: The U.S. stock market rallied to new records today. This is NPR News.
4: Live from WABE News in Atlanta, I'm Jim Burris. MARTA is offering support to the train operator and law enforcement officers who responded to a death on its tracks overnight. In a statement, the transit agency says a person died by suicide around 9:30 in the tunnel near Kensington Station. Customers in the affected area were able to access buses and MARTA Connect to book discounted rideshare trips. If you or someone you know is struggling, the National Suicide and Crisis Lifeline is 988. The Atlanta Falcons now have the highest paid running back in NFL history. WABE's Patrick Saunders reports.
5: Bijan Robinson has signed a three-year contract extension that will keep him with the Falcons through the 2030 season. Robinson's deal is worth up to $75 million, with $51 million guaranteed, according to the Associated Press. The 24-year-old led the league last season in yards from scrimmage and scored 11 touchdowns. It's the latest in a string of deals the Falcons have made this summer that lock in the foundational players of their offense. The team also signed new contracts with left guard Matthew Bergeron, wide receiver Drake London, and tight end Kyle Pitts. The Falcons' regular season kicks off on September 13th against the Pittsburgh Steelers. Patrick Saunders, WABE News.
4: A majority of Georgia counties have a shortage of doctors, state numbers show. Now the National Hispanic Health Foundation has selected Atlanta as its latest focus area to help grow the health provider workforce. Jess Mador reports.
6: The CDC funded the project, testing ways to help hospitals, public health departments, and other institutions better attract and retain health workers. Director Guadalupe Pacheco says the goal is to increase healthcare recruiting from underrepresented Black, Latino, and Native Americans. The CDC funded the project, testing ways to help hospitals, public health departments, and other institutions better attract and retain health workers. Director Guadalupe Pacheco says the goal is to increase healthcare recruiting from underrepresented Black, Latino, and Native American communities.
7: Providing pathways to get these groups into public health careers who reflect the communities they serve, and also support those who are already in the field so they can grow and lead.
6: Other cities participating in the project this year are Phoenix, Albuquerque, and Los Angeles. Jess Mador, WABE News.
8: Culver City, California.
9: And I'm Mary Louise Kelly in Washington. The war with Iran has seriously depleted U.S. missile stockpiles, both offensive and defensive. Now, we've talked on this program before about the stockpile of defensive Patriot

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1: Five states hold primary elections today in races that could signal the future for the Democratic and Republican parties. We'll have an update in the next hour of All Things Considered here on WABE 90.1. I'm Jim Burris. Thanks for listening.

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1: It's sent oil and gasoline prices sharply higher. BP says that its profit more than doubled to $3.9 billion in the second quarter, and Saudi Aramco reported a 44% year-on-year increase. Big U.S. energy companies drew the ire of President Trump this week. Trump said that ExxonMobil and Chevron are making too much money. Russia and Ukraine are trading blame for a drone explosion that killed 7 people, including several children, and injured dozens more. NPR's Charles Maines has details.
2: The incident took place Monday at the Russian resort of Gelenjik on the Black Sea coast. Online video appeared to capture the moment the drone crashed onto a beach crowded with vacationers. Yet the crackle of gunfire could also be heard, raising questions over whether the drone was brought down by Russian intercepts. Russia's local governor accused Ukraine of a deliberate strike on civilians. Ukrainian officials countered that Russia's military shot down the drone over the beach without elaborating on its real target. Yet the incident comes as Kyiv is up strikes on Russian logistical and energy hubs, part of a wider campaign to make Russians feel the cost of a war Ukrainians have been living with for more.
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3: Live from WABE News in Atlanta, I'm Jim Burris. Atlanta City Council is asking the Department of Transportation for an inventory of all actively used unpaved streets in the city. WABE's Molly Samuel has more.
4: The council wants a report listing all the unpaved dirt and gravel roads that may lack basic things like stormwater drainage and streetlights. This week, Atlanta City Council also signed off on renewing a contract for paving unpaved roads. The work was delayed, according to the ordinance, because of the time it took to get tree cutting permits, to get access to sites, and other work. Council members set a deadline for next July for the unpaved road inventory. Molly Samuel, WABE News.
3: Chastain Park is getting more open green space. WABE's Marissa Mecki has more.
5: The Chastain Park Conservancy is undertaking a $13 million project to open more green space and walking trails at the beloved Buckhead Park. The Palisades project is using 30 acres of previously inaccessible land in the park, nestled between Hole 16 and Nancy Creek. Rosa McHugh, president and CEO of the Chastain Park Conservancy, says during the early days of the COVID-19 pandemic, people were looking for more opportunities outside.
6: The Conservancy was able to work with the city and develop this program where we could open the golf course for the community to use this green space.
5: But she says
6: it wasn't very safe and the maintenance of it was tricky and all of that. So the city kind of decided it's not the right protocol for us.
5: So McHugh says they worked with the community to come up with this plan for the Palisades.
6: What this space will be is an opportunity to sit, really enjoy yourself, you know, throw a blanket, read a book, do your tai chi, do yoga. I'm really excited about one piece of it that's going to be 40 feet higher than the golf course and a place to sit and watch the sunset.
5: If the Conservancy raises the full amount it needs for the capital campaign, McHugh says they're slated to start construction by the end of the year and finish it by the next. Marissa Mecki, WABE News.
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8: This is All Things Considered from NPR News. I'm Mary Louise Kelly in Washington.
9: And I'm Elsa Chang in Culver City, California. 5 states head to the polls today to cast their ballots in primary elections. Some of the races in Kansas, Michigan, Missouri, Virginia, and Washington are quite competitive. They could help decide which party has control of Congress next year. And a number of Democratic primaries follow a similar pattern that we've seen this election cycle. Progressive political hopefuls attempting to take on establishment-backed candidates. NPR Politics reporter Sage Miller is here to tell us what is at stake. Hi, Sage.
10: Hi.
9: Hi. Okay, so there's a bunch of Democratic progressives who want to be in Congress, but that, of course, means winning against incumbents or other establishment figures. So how is that particular face-off playing out now in Michigan's Senate race?

0: I know. It feels a little bit like deja vu because it's something we've seen all throughout the nation. But progressive Democrats have been fairly successful this cycle, and a handful of them have beat longtime incumbents or candidates backed by the National Party. That heated up match in Michigan puts Congresswoman Haley Stevens against Abdul El-Sayed. Mm-hmm. Stevens is taking the more establishment, moderate approach. She flipped her suburban House district in 2018. That was the last wave year for Democrats. And El-Sayed's performance is rooted in progressive populism. And I'm talking Medicare for all, getting corporations out of politics and taxing the rich. The Senate race is also important for Democrats if they want to take control of the chamber in November.
1: Right. And that's Senate contest, I mean, it's not the only one with this same theme. So, like, what other races mirror this progressive versus moderate picture, you think?
0: While the results in the Michigan Senate Democratic primary will tell us the appetite for progressive candidates and in a swing state, mm-hmm. there's another race in Michigan that'll do the exact same thing. In Michigan's 7th district, that's the only true toss-up congressional district, three Democrats are running in the primary. Ooh. That includes a Democratic socialist. They argue the progressive policies are just what the swing state needs. And also in the Midwest, there's a rematch between Missouri Congressman Wesley Bell and former Congresswoman Cori Bush. Bush is backed by the Democratic Socialists of America, and Bell has the more moderate lane of the party.
1: Right. That's a pretty intense fight over there. Okay, that is what Democrats are wrestling with. Anything interesting on the Republican side?
0: Yes. Republicans are facing a lot of the same types of questions about their future and what kind of candidate best represents the party, like Washington State's 4th congressional district race. Not only do I live in Washington State, but it'll show which direction Republican voters want the party to go. Mm-hmm. The district is mostly rural, heavily dependent on agriculture, and more than 40% Latino, all demographics Trump has struggled with while in office this term, and it's a totally open seat. It's also a crowded field, but the top three Republican contenders exemplify three distinct arms of the party. You got the Trump-endorsed candidate, the anti-establishment political outsider candidate, and the moderate state lawmaker. Though a Trump-endorsed candidate has never won in Washington's 4th congressional district.
1: Okay. Well, I know that there are also some interesting governor races. What can you tell us about those real quick?
0: Both Democratic governors in Kansas and Michigan are term limited and can't run for re-election. Trump won both of those states in 2024, but they are very different states. Michigan, as I mentioned, is a swing state, and Democrats have held the governor's mansion since 2019. So it's a question if Democrats can continue hanging on to the office come November. In Kansas, the unlikely Democratic governor served two terms, but it's a solidly red state, and it's not clear if that can happen again. And it'll also test Trump's influence. He issued endorsements for Republican candidates in both states, and this race will definitely show if the Republican base remains tied to the president or if they will opt for someone outside the president's circle.
1: That is NPR's Sage Miller. Thank you, Sage.
0: Thank you.
2: New Jersey officials have confirmed that an immigrant in ICE custody at Delaney Hall has died. The facility, operated by private prison contractor Geo Group, has been the site of intense protest over poor living conditions. NPR immigration correspondent Vanessa Romo joins us. Hey, Vanessa.
3: Hi, Mary Louise.
2: Tell us what we know about the man who died at Delaney Hall Immigration Detention Center.
3: His name was Edwin Giovanni Lopez Cornejo. He was 41 years old from El Salvador, and he died on Saturday. His mother, who spoke with an immigrant advocacy group, says that he had been in the country just shy of 20 years, so nearly half of his life. He has a 12-year-old daughter who his mother says is now an orphan, and he was in custody for less than 6 weeks. Lopez suffered from several ailments. He had high blood pressure, he was diabetic and had epilepsy. He took medication, but his family fears that he was not getting it, or at least not in a timely way, while he was in custody. And according to his mom, no one from his family got to see him, but she did speak with him this last Friday, the day before he died.
4: Fue el viernes que me habló mi hijo, que dijo de que se sentía mal, que se le había dormido, dijo una parte de la cara y de la mano derecha.
3: That's Lopez's mother, Maria. She says that when they spoke, he said that he didn't feel well, that part of his face and his right hand were both numb. He'd lost feeling. He told her that he'd gotten some medical attention and that he'd be undergoing further exams, but that he wasn't told exactly when.
2: What are Homeland Security officials saying about this?
3: DHS issued a death in detention statement saying that Lopez experienced a medical emergency while he was in custody at the GEO facility and that, quote, staff and medical staff responded immediately. They called 911 and he was taken to a hospital where he was pronounced dead. For now, the official cause of death is pending.
2: Huh. Yeah, I mentioned Delaney has seen a bunch of protests. We have seen hunger strikes by detainees there. What else do we need to know about this facility?
3: It has definitely become a flashpoint for a lot of issues that are plaguing immigration detention across the country. But there, local leaders, including Newark's mayor, state and federal lawmakers, are all incredibly frustrated by what they say is a lack of access and transparency there. Here's New Jersey Congresswoman Analilia Mejia, who I spoke with earlier today.
5: We need to make sure that our state officials, health officials, have full and unencumbered access to detention centers. We have to make sure that DHS is in fact tracking and taking into account people's chronic health conditions, not changing people's medications willy-nilly.
3: Mejia also said that she wants to make sure that DHS reverses course on their reporting rule.
2: Their reporting rule. Just quickly, what reporting rule is she talking about?
3: It's the way that ICE is now reporting detainee deaths. So up until June, if a detainee died within 30 days after being released, it was still logged as an ICE detention death. But that's no longer the case. Uh-huh. The Trump administration defended the change, calling it a common sense measure and saying it's not responsible for individuals weeks after release. So what that means is that by ICE's count, there have been 23 deaths in custody, but other people say it's actually much higher.
2: Okay. NPR's Vanessa Roma, thanks.
3: Thank you.
1: The city of Rosario in Argentina was until recently known more for drug violence than for tourism. City leaders are trying to change that image with help from the city's most famous son, Lionel Messi. Manuel Rueda has this story.
6: Lionel Messi's humble childhood home has become somewhat of a pilgrimage site for soccer fans. Its metal fences covered with flags that have been left behind by visitors from all over the world.
7: Messi is probably my favorite player ever. He's certainly, in my opinion, the greatest ever.
6: Nathan Chainley, a traveler from Michigan, stopped by to take some photos and get a feel for where it all started for the world's most famous soccer player.
7: I think it's a very cool stop to get to come and see his beginnings, his origin.
6: Many of the flags have messages on them. People thank Messi for helping them to fall in love with soccer or showing them that dreams are possible with hard work and humility.
7: To see the hope and the joy that one man has been able to bring through the game, when you read these flags, I just think it's beautiful. I think it's absolutely beautiful.
6: Just a few years ago, Rosario was making headlines for something very different. For being a rough city plagued by drug violence, Rosario faces the Paraná River, one of the longest in South America, and it's long been an important port for beef and soy exports. But Rosario's location along a big shipping route has also made this a coveted spot for drug traffickers. 3 years ago, a war broke out between rival gangs. They shot and kidnapped civilians as they tried to assert territorial control.
8: Rosario para mí tiene el servicio.
6: We had journalists from Buenos Aires doing live shots from the city center wearing bulletproof vests, says Bruno Rearte, the head of the local tourism promotion agency. It was quite a blow for us. Since then, the city has lowered the crime rate by making prisons more secure, cutting off communication between jailed mafia bosses and their underlings. Argentina's government has also sent hundreds of federal police to Rosario. You can still come across their foot patrols as you walk through the center of town. As the city cracks down on crime, it's also trying to reinvent itself as a tourist destination. And at the center of that effort is Lionel Messi, who lived in Rosario until he was 13. All around the city, there are colorful murals of Argentina's captain and signs next to places that were important to his childhood, like his elementary school or his first soccer club, where you can still see kids practicing in the evenings. Alejandro Di Ponti, a tour guide in Rosario, says that Messi has helped to put the city on the map. In the past, many people who visited Argentina would skip Rosario, but now they might come on day trips from Buenos Aires or stay for a couple of nights, Di Ponti says. As more people stop in Rosario, there are other attractions the city wants to highlight, like an annual rock festival held in October, or a waterfront where old warehouses have been turned into art galleries. This is a walkable city that is dotted with cozy cafes and pedestrian boulevards lined with late 19th century buildings.
9: Cuando empezó el mundial, empezó a llegar mucha
6: gente. We are small, says Rearte, the tourism promoter. But we can also offer everything the big city has to offer. But rebuilding Rosario's image won't happen overnight.
10: Y costó mucho volver a...
6: It's taken some time for people to trust in our city again, says Flor Wolf, the owner of a hostel in the city center. She hopes visitors will come to see a different side of Rosario, its character, and the places that shaped Lionel Messi.
10: Se van a sentir felices de conocer la ciudad, se van a sentir con una.
6: You're going to feel happy here, she says. Even Messi spends his vacations in this town. For NPR News, I'm Manuel Rueda, in Rosario, Argentina.
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11: And it's 6:18 on this Tuesday afternoon. It's a pleasure to have you along on WABE 90.1. I'm Jim Burris. McDonald's quarterly earnings report today was worse than analysts had expected. Coming up on Marketplace, a look at why the makers of the Happy Meal are facing more miserable prospects than their competitors.
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11: And taking a look at your afternoon, evening commute, we'll start in Alpharetta, 400 northbound at McFarland Parkway. There's a report of a crash. Another one, 400 southbound at Mansell Road. In DeKalb County, 20 westbound just after Panola Road. A mishap blocks the right shoulder. And at the Brookwood Interchange, 85 southbound before 75 north, police are working a mishap.
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11: For Tuesday, August the 4th, 2026, it's The Brief from WABE. I'm Jim Burris. The Atlanta Falcons now have the highest paid running back in NFL history. WABE's Patrick Saunders reports.
14: Bijan Robinson has signed a 3-year contract extension that will keep him with the Falcons through the 2030 season. Robinson's deal is worth up to $75 million, with $51 million guaranteed, according to the Associated Press. The 24-year-old led the league last season in yards from scrimmage and scored 11 touchdowns. It's the latest in a string of deals the Falcons have made this summer that lock in the foundational players of their offense. The team also signed new contracts with left guard Matthew Bergeron, wide receiver Drake London, and tight end Kyle Pitts. The Falcons' regular season kicks off on September 13th against the Pittsburgh Steelers. Patrick Saunders, WABE News.
11: MARTA is offering support to the train operator and law enforcement officers who responded to a death on its tracks overnight. In a statement, the transit agency says a person died by suicide around 9:30 in the tunnel near Kensington Station. Customers in the affected area were able to access buses and MARTA Connect to book discounted rideshare trips. If you or someone you know are struggling, the National Suicide and Crisis Lifeline is 988. State lawmakers are urging swift action as a Central Georgia school district risks losing its accreditation. House Appropriations Chair Matt Hatchett says the Cognia Global Commission placed Dublin City Schools on conditional accreditation status in April. Hatchett is asking for a thorough review of Cognia's decision. The State Board of Education will hold a hearing next Wednesday at 9 a.m. to discuss. New research from the University of Georgia finds people are more likely to clean up their own community if they see a personal benefit in doing so. WABE's Emily Jones has more.
15: Efforts to clean up coastal areas often focus on how trash can harm the environment. Think sad photos of turtles or birds caught in plastic debris. But UGA researchers say that might not be the best approach. Two surveys of adults in coastal areas found people are more eager and likely to commit to cleanup efforts when messaging highlights positive personal benefits, like the chance to meet new people or enjoy a better workout. The researchers hope their work can help efforts to prevent littering and promote cleanup in coastal communities. Emily Jones, WABE News.
11: A majority of Georgia's counties have a shortage of doctors, state numbers show. Now, the National Hispanic Health Foundation has selected Atlanta as its latest focus area to help grow the health provider workforce. WAB's Jess Mador reports.
16: The CDC funded the project, testing ways to help hospitals, public health departments, and other institutions better attract and retain health workers. Director Guadalupe Pacheco says the goal is to increase healthcare recruiting from underrepresented Black, Latino, and Native American communities.
17: Providing pathways to get these groups into public health careers who reflect the communities they serve, and also support those who are already in the field so they can grow and lead.
16: Other cities participating in the project this year are Phoenix, Albuquerque, and Los Angeles. Jess Mador, WABE News.
11: A public survey from the Georgia Department of Transportation on potential passenger rail service between Atlanta and Savannah closes on Thursday. WABE's Raul Bally takes a look at the larger study behind the project.
18: How much are you willing to pay for a ticket? Does it make a difference whether the trip is 5 hours or 2.5 hours? That's the kind of questions GDOT is asking Georgians in this survey. Athens, Augusta, Macon, Milledgeville, Statesboro, and other cities could be stops along the route depending on what the proposed service looks like, whether it's commuter rail, intercity rail, or high-speed rail. The eventual goal of the $10 million study is to produce a plan by early 2028 detailing who or what would fund, build, and operate the rail service. We have a link to the survey and study at WABE.org. Raul Bally, WABE News.
11: Atlanta City Council is asking the Department of Transportation for an inventory of all actively used unpaved streets in the city. WABE's Molly Samuel has more.
19: The council wants a report listing all the unpaved dirt and gravel roads that may lack basic things like stormwater drainage and streetlights. This week, Atlanta City Council also signed off on renewing a contract for paving unpaved roads. The work was delayed, according to the ordinance, because of the time it took to get tree cutting permits, to get access to sites, and other work. Council members set a deadline for next July for the unpaved road inventory. Molly Samuel, WABE News.
11: The War of the Currents is coming back to the stage. The award-winning production, Tesla vs. Edison, returns to the Center for Puppetry Arts for a limited run this month, bringing the 19th-century rivalry between Thomas Edison and Nikola Tesla to life with large-scale puppets and a live Tesla coil. WABE Arts and Culture editor Sherry Day Scott spoke with Tesla vs. Edison's creator about what's changed since the show first opened.
20: The three-time Susie Bass Award-winning Tesla vs. Edison is back at the Center for Puppetry Arts August 5th through 23rd. The show reimagines the War of the Currents, the very public feud between Thomas Edison and Nikola Tesla over how to power the country.
21: My name is Jason Hines. I'm the artistic director here at the Center for Puppetry Arts. I did many things for Tesla vs. Edison.
20: What was the moment where you were like, oh, this might be a puppet show?
21: Honestly, when I was first thinking of it, I really thought it was going to be more of a sci-fi fantasy technopunk kind of battle. Then when I got into the research, it was just more fascinating and funnier and stranger, the things that happened in real life than what I could have made up.
20: What are some of those things?
21: Their battle in the press was just over the top, like personally accusing each other on a very personal level of not just literally trying to kill the American people with their vulgar forms of electricity. They got personal and it got dirty.
20: This show first ran in 2023. Is there anything different in this restaging?
21: I was in it last time as Edison, and that was just too many hats for me to wear, being the designer, builder, director, writer, and being Edison. So this time around, I auditioned and got someone to take over my role, which has been great, because now I've been able to sit out and see things. A lot of the things we just didn't have time to do last time, we're adding in.
0: Can you give me examples of some of those things that you've added in?
21: Well, there's one point where they're doing their final battle on top of Niagara Falls, and they're physically fighting each other. Tesla had been charging his body with electricity, and I always wanted him to show that physically. So he does this final, like, power punch to knock him off the falls.
0: Walk me through the timeline of Tesla versus Edison.
21: Well, before it was originally staged, so a year before that, we did the workshop, and a year before that is when I put in the proposal and started doing all of the research. And in that time, I read every book that I could about both of these characters. I went up and visited Edison's lab. All of that fed into, like, the design of the show. Because a lot of the story is told from quotes, like actual historical quotes, and sort of reworking them into our story.
0: So much of this show was built there at the center, right? Puppets, costumes, sets, effects. What do you think it says about the level of creative talent here in Atlanta?
21: This is an Atlanta show through and through, and we both had the talent here at the center and brought in scores of artists to do the design work and the painting, the fit and finish on everything. So I'm really proud of this being, you know, not just the center, but a local Atlanta piece.
0: Any plans to take it on the road?
21: Well, we've talked about it, but, you know, it is a very technical show. One of the things we're fighting right now is, like, since it's so much about electricity, everything has batteries, it lights up, it spins, fog spits out of it. So, you know, not saying it's impossible, but we would need version 2.0 of some of these things that are still held together with baling wire and tape.
0: In someone's grandmother's prayer.
21: Yeah, exactly. Yeah, I would love to show it to people outside of the city, but right now, this, you got to be in Atlanta to see it.
20: Tesla versus Edison runs at the Center for Puppetry Arts through August 23rd. More at puppet.org.
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11: 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Christopher Alston is our producer. 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
22: In Los Angeles, I'm Kai Rizdahl. It is Tuesday, today, 4 August. Good as always to have you along, everybody. We turn today for our understanding of the current state of this economy to American industry. The Institute for Supply Management tells us that last month, the entire manufacturing slice of this economy grew at its fastest rate in 4 years. There's higher demand, there are growing backlogs, there's more production on factory floors, and more manufacturing employment as well. That is noteworthy in and of itself. All the more so, though, because manufacturers still have a whole lot of challenges. Higher energy costs, higher interest rates, tariffs, and both business and consumer uncertainty staring them in the face. So Marketplace's Justin Ho gets us going with why American factories are so busy right now.
23: The manufacturing sector has been picking up in part because manufacturers are building out their capacity.
1: Matthew Miskin with Manulife John Hancock Investments says last year's tax law helped many businesses upgrade.
3: Whether it's property, plant, equipment, whether it's investing in a new segment of the business.
1: Miskin says the manufacturing sector is also seeing plenty of demand, especially from other businesses.
3: And what is the big business expense of 2026? It's this little heard of thing called AI.
1: Miskin says data center development is creating demand for computers and other electronics. It's also creating demand for industrial equipment, says Bernard Yaros, lead U.S. economist with Oxford Economics.
5: You're seeing a lot of demand for engines, turbines, and power transmission equipment because the AI build-out, a key component of that, is ultimately the necessary upgrades to the power grid.
1: But Yaros says it's not just AI. The Institute for Supply Management found that inventory levels right now are low for transportation equipment, food and beverages, plastic and rubber products, chemicals. Yaros says that means all kinds of businesses are going to have to restock.
5: That's also going to be a broad tailwind to manufacturing as businesses need to replenish their inventories of goods.
1: Businesses also might want to restock because they're worried about the president's new round of import taxes. But Scott Paul with the Alliance for American Manufacturing says many manufacturers have gotten used to tariffs by now.
23: Instead of either delaying some of these capital expenses or purchases or hoping that there'd be a different outcome, there's this realization that this is the new normal, but we can operate successfully in this.
1: Paul says higher tariffs could cause the manufacturing sector to slow down. Same with an escalation in the Middle East or higher interest rates. But for now, he says, the sector is proving to be resilient. I'm Justin Ho for Marketplace.
22: On Wall Street today, well, I mean, clearly artificial intelligence really is the greatest thing since sliced bread, and the Strait of Hormuz is going to open any day now. We'll have the details when we do the numbers.

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1: U.S. job openings fell slightly in June, but the labor market continued to show resilience in the face of an economic shock from the fighting in Iran. The U.S. job market has remained sturdy despite a surge in energy prices, rebounding from a 2025 slump. And the U.S. stock market rallied today. 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
2: Live from WABE News in Atlanta, I'm Jim Burris. More than a year after federal cuts to community safety grants, one program in rural Georgia that's made a difference in the lives of hundreds of families is going away. WABE Shemaine Cruz has more.
3: Dr. Anise Mabry, founder of a foundation of the same name, says Richmond County, southeast of Atlanta, was a hotbed of gang activity 3 years ago.
4: Unlike the city, the rural areas often didn't realize that they had a gang problem until they realized they had a gang problem.
3: A large number of people in the area were without a high school diploma and living in poverty. So it was no wonder for Mabry that gangs had gotten a strong foothold there.
4: An uneducated community is very, very difficult to maintain law and order because no one has anything to lose.
3: A federal grant allowed Mabry's foundation to partner with the nearby Burke County Sheriff's Office to offer the Rural Communities Diploma Program. Soon, over 400 kids will have graduated, including an 11-year-old, who Mabry says was being bullied and getting into fights at school because he couldn't read.
4: Could you imagine if this program hadn't been there for him, he would have fallen through the cracks. He is now graduating on August the 15th with his high school diploma, and he's going to do dual enrollment.
3: It'll be the program's last graduation ceremony after losing federal support.
5: Rural already has a hard time keeping people in rural.
3: That's Julianne Dunn with the national nonprofit Local Initiatives Support Corporation, which helped fund the program through Burke's Sheriff's Office. She says progress can unravel quickly.
5: But it often comes back to how safe people feel. And it doesn't even take that much crime to make people feel unsafe.
3: Mabry's foundation is training other agencies to run the program on their own. But without sufficient funding, they may not be able to afford the staff that's needed. Shemaine Cruz, WABE News.
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7: This is All Things Considered from NPR News. I'm Elsa Chang in Culver City, California.
8: And I'm Mary Louise Kelly in Washington. The war with Iran has seriously depleted U.S. missile stockpiles, both offensive and defensive. Now, we've talked on this program before about the stockpile of defensive Patriot missiles. That stockpile has dropped by about two-thirds since the war began. Well, now a Reuters report confirmed by NPR says the Army has used up most of its long-range attack missiles during the war, and that's raising concerns not just in this war with Iran, but also for future conflicts. NPR Pentagon correspondent Tom Bowman is here. Hey, Tom.
9: Hello there.
8: Okay, what are these Army missiles that we're talking about?
9: Well, two missiles in particular, according to a U.S. official not authorized to speak. The first is called ATACMS for the Army Tactical Missile System, which is fired from an armored vehicle with tube launchers that kind of look like a pack of cigarettes. And it's a precision weapon, a range of nearly 200 miles, so it could be fired from American bases in the Middle East, probably closer to the coast, to hit targets inside Iran. The other attack missile is called the PrSM, another acronym, of course. This is a military, and stands for Precision Strike Missiles, and its range about 300 miles, so deeper into Iran when you fire it. Now, one benefit of these missiles, besides the precision, is that they're what's called standoff weapons, which means they can be fired from pretty far away, so you don't have to worry

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2: 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I'm Mary Louise Kelly.
3: And I'm Elsa Chang. A military veteran and Washington, D.C. resident was detained by the National Guard in her front yard back in May. Now she has filed a lawsuit. That's as thousands of troops have been patrolling D.C. streets for almost a year, as NPR's Kat Lonsdorf reports.
4: Anna King was sitting on a bench one afternoon outside her home, scrolling her phone, when three National Guard members entered her front gate.
5: Get away from me right now.
4: A Ring security camera captured the incident. In the video, King, a decorated retired U.S. Army captain who served in Iraq, can be heard yelling at the three male guard members as they approached her.
5: You have absolutely no authority to take me.
4: As she tries to make her way to her front steps to go inside, the three Idaho National Guard members grab King and wrestle her face down to the ground.
5: Get off me!
4: You can hear her struggling and yelling as two of the troops pull her hands behind her back and lock them in zip ties. The three guardsmen who detained King are among nearly 5,000 National Guard members deployed to D.C. from more than a dozen states as part of President Trump's controversial anti-crime task force launched last August. Guard members do not have arresting powers, but they can detain individuals until an officer arrives. Now, the ACLU of D.C. and a private law firm have filed a federal claim against the Idaho National Guard on King's behalf, seeking $3 million in damages. The Joint Task Force in D.C. says King was approached by the troops because she was suspected of assaulting a guard member 2 days earlier. Her attorneys called the accusation baseless and say no charges around such an incident have been filed against King.
6: What Anna did was protest.
4: Michael Perloff is a senior staff attorney at the ACLU of D.C. and is representing King. He says he believes that she was approached by the guard because she's been a vocal critic of their presence in the city, hanging large signs outside her house with messages like, quote, National Guard, stop being so embarrassing.
6: This is a really troubling example of what happens when you rely on National Guard members to do your policing. National Guard members aren't trained for this work.
4: After King was detained by the Guard members, the Metropolitan Police were called in. Perloff says that King is now being charged with assaulting the Guard members who detained her. He says King required surgery on her wrist from the tight zip ties and is also suffering post-traumatic stress symptoms. In a video the ACLU posted online on King's behalf, she talks about how it's all affected her.
7: Being a combat veteran, having served in war, to then be abused and assaulted by National Guardsmen at home has decreased my ability to sleep again. I'm having nightmares daily.
4: Still, King says she won't stop protesting. She says she plans to keep sitting on her front bench with the signs telling the troops to leave. Kat Lonsdorf, NPR News, Washington.
2: In rural America, hospitals are losing maternity services fast. In Maine, 11 of the state's birthing units have closed. Another is under threat. But as Elaine Appleton Grant reports, an organization is fighting aggressively to save it. Well, note, this story includes vivid descriptions of giving birth.
8: On Thursday, August 6th, the trustees of Maine Health will decide whether the obstetrics department at Miles Hospital in Midcoast, Maine, will close. Maine Health is the state's largest nonprofit health system. A grassroots group is battling to protect the service, a service they say can mean the difference between life and death. Their campaign took off on June 2nd in a school gym packed with nearly 300 people. At the mic, Leah Hurwitz describes her 8-month-old baby's birth at Miles. She was breech.
9: Before I could fully process what was happening, my water broke and I felt a foot coming out of me. By the time we arrived, my daughter was well on her way.
8: Her daughter's head got stuck. She lost oxygen for 7 minutes. She wonders, what if she'd been 5 minutes later?
9: My daughter would not be alive. I would not be alive. She is alive because I live 10 minutes from a qualified labor and delivery department with a qualified OB on staff.
8: The majority of rural hospitals in America no longer deliver babies, and more than 10% of existing maternity units are in danger of closing. Dr. Tim Goltz, a longtime Miles family physician, doesn't want this to be one of them.
10: There's no doubt in my mind that if OB goes away at Miles, that there will be mothers and babies who die because of that decision.
8: Three local moms are determined not to let that happen. Margaret Reynolds, Moira Rosie Richards, and Leslie Wolf spun up the Miles Delivers Action Coalition in late May. It's now an influential advocacy group that claims some 10,000 supporters. Reynolds learned about the potential closure from her Miles midwife. That night, she texted Rosie Richards. They quickly posted flyers for a morning of action.
11: And it was just like all these moms I had never met showed up at my front yard. And one of the moms brought a bouncy house. And so all the kids went into the bouncy house and we all kind of just talked.
8: They conducted their opposition as if they were a startup with people leading research, legal, political advocacy, communications. They would seek solutions.
11: One of the most amazing things is that almost immediately people started coming to us from inside. So we had their own board members come to us, at least three of them. We had their providers come to us in droves. We had donors come to us. We had people saying they're not listening to us. Do anything you can.
8: The reality is rural birthing units lose money. Birth rates are declining and OBGYNs are in short supply. The coalition didn't dispute that. But what they did have a problem with was what they call a lack of transparency on the part of Maine Health. So they set out to understand the facts underneath the organization's arguments, which included money.
11: One of our coalition members, he pulled together just a massive amount of information on their financial situation.
8: Then they published data showing Miles Hospital is more profitable than most of MaineHealth's 12 hospitals. And then MaineHealth stopped arguing that finances play into the decision. They now emphasize staffing struggles. When they can't cover a shift, they divert patients elsewhere.
12: Our practicing obstetricians and gynecologists have great concerns about the inability to reliably staff a labor and delivery unit and having confusion in patients' minds about where to go when they actually start laboring.
8: That's MaineHealth CEO Andy Muller. Pregnant women, he says, can move to two other MaineHealth hospitals. The health system claims that would only add 18 minutes to mom's average drive times. But the coalition points out that for many people, drive times would be an hour or more, especially with tourist traffic or bad weather. Dr. Tim Goltz again.
10: I think the literature is very clear that the further you have to travel to deliver a baby, the higher the risk is of serious complications and death.
8: Working with doctors, the coalition offered MaineHealth clinician resumes and proposed more sustainable ways to cover 24/7 care. The reception has been lukewarm. The coalition has been pushing hard. They posted on social media, quote, a CEO paid $2.2 million should be expected to find solutions, not simply eliminate services. When asked about that, CEO Andy Muller said they'd tried.
12: I think we have put our heads together to try to find alternatives and unfortunately haven't found any that work at the present time.
8: On July 31st, outgoing Governor Janet Mills wrote to the MaineHealth Board of Trustees urging them to delay any decision for 2 years and to consider other alternatives. The state's decline in birthing facilities is becoming an issue in the race to select a new governor. For NPR, I'm Elaine Appleton-Grant in Belfast, Maine.
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13: Would you take a high-speed train between Atlanta and Savannah? GDOT wants to know, but the window to weigh in is about to close. Atlanta and regional news coming up in 3 minutes as All Things Considered continues here on WABE 90.1. I'm Jim Burris in College Park, I-285 eastbound at Riverdale Road. Watch out for a crash that's got the left shoulder blocked. Amplifying Atlanta, this is WABE.
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17: Live from NPR News in Culver City, California, I'm Duane Brown. In Washington State, firefighters are getting a little break in the hot weather conditions that have fanned three massive wildfires. At least 700 buildings were destroyed, forcing about 67,000 people from their homes. Kathy Pajimola lives in the area and was forced to evacuate. She says her home was spared, but many of her neighbors were not as fortunate.
18: Spokane has over 200,000 people, and there's been over 67,000 displaced or, you know, affected. So, I mean, that just kind of puts the number in perspective. Mm-hmm. You know, we're seeing dark smoke everywhere still, ash and stuff falling in yards miles and miles away. I've never seen anything like it. War zone is the term that keeps coming to mind.
17: The Spokane Sheriff's Office says a 37-year-old man was booked on suspicion of first-degree arson yesterday in connection with the Old Trails fire, one of the largest, still burning in the Spokane area. The Trump administration is revoking the visa for Brazil's ambassador to the U.S., but says it can be restored if Brazil agrees to accept the administration's ambassador to the country. NPR's Michelle Kellerman has more on a tit-for-tat diplomatic dispute.
19: The Trump administration says Brazil has been holding up the formal approval of the administration's nominee to be ambassador, Florida State Representative Daniel Perez. A top State Department official tells reporters that the Brazilians are signaling that they will delay this until after elections in October. President Luiz Inácio Lula da Silva recently accused the U.S. of trying to meddle in those elections, and he denied visa requests for two State Department officials. The department says those two were planning to do, quote, routine common work, adding the U.S. regrets the current tensions with Brazil, but will insist on reciprocity.
17: That's Michelle Kellerman. 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
13: Live from WABE News in Atlanta, I'm Jim Burris. State lawmakers are urging swift action as a Central Georgia school district risks losing its accreditation. House Appropriations Chair Matt Hatchett says the Cognia Global Commission placed Dublin City Schools on conditional accreditation status in April. Hatchett is asking for a thorough review of that decision. The State Board of Education will hold a hearing that's scheduled for next Wednesday at 9 a.m. A public survey from the Georgia Department of Transportation on potential passenger rail service between Atlanta and Savannah closes on Thursday. WABE's Raul Valley takes a look at the larger study behind the project.
20: How much are you willing to pay for a ticket? Does it make a difference whether the trip is 5 hours or 2.5 hours? That's the kind of questions GDOT is asking Georgians in this survey. Athens, Augusta, Macon, Milledgeville, Statesboro, and other cities could be stops along the route depending on what the proposed service looks like, whether it's commuter rail, intercity rail, or high-speed rail. The eventual goal of the $10 million study is to produce a plan by early 2028 detailing who or what would fund, build, and operate the rail service. We have a link to the survey and study at wabe.org. Raul Valley, WABE News.
13: New research from the University of Georgia finds people are more likely to clean up their communities if they see a personal benefit in doing so. WABE's Emily Jones has more.
0: Efforts to clean up coastal areas often focus on how trash can harm the environment. Think sad photos of turtles or birds caught in plastic debris. But UGA researchers say that might not be the best approach. Two surveys of adults in coastal areas found people are more eager and likely to commit to cleanup efforts when messaging highlights positive personal benefits, like the chance to meet new people or enjoy a better workout. The researchers hope their work can help efforts to prevent littering and promote cleanup in coastal communities. Emily Jones, WABE News.
13: Clear skies in Atlanta, 82 degrees. Look for overnight lows near 70 with a 30% chance for rain. Up to 70% by tomorrow afternoon with a high of 87, 90 on Thursday, 90 again on Friday.
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2: This is All Things Considered from NPR News. I'm Mary Louise Kelly in Washington.
3: And I'm Elsa Chang in Culver City, California. In Spokane, Washington, cooler temperatures and calmer winds are letting firefighters make some progress as they battle three blazes that have burned hundreds of homes. Authorities arrested a man suspected of arson for the most destructive fire. That's the Old Trails Fire. NPR's Kirk Sigler spent some time in neighborhoods that were burned by that fire today and joins us now from Spokane. Hi, Kirk.
21: Hello, Elsa.
3: Okay, so last I saw, something like 65,000 people have been evacuated from these fires, and I'm sure so many of them want to get back into their homes. Have officials, like, started letting people back into the burn zones yet?
21: Yes, on a very limited case-by-case basis and not for much time. I mean, there's no power or water in the burned areas. Today, I was out by Riverside State Park here in Spokane, near where the fire jumped the Spokane River and blew into the city. And I was able to walk in past this police checkpoint with a group of residents that are anxious, as you say. We walked down a hill about a mile. We walked by a fire crew putting out hot spots. One guy had a chainsaw. I want to take you there right now. Let's play a little bit of tape from this scene. Walking with us is Christy O'Donnell, who confirmed as of this morning, based on a photo on a Facebook neighborhood group, that her house is still standing.
22: So we thought maybe it would be safe enough to walk in and just check. We have no plans on staying. There's no power.
21: She and her husband had been having an ordinary weekend day when things went south so fast as the smell of smoke, which is not unusual this time of year, then quickly turned into a big plume on the horizon, and then the sky went black. She showed me a screenshot on her phone of the dire evacuation alert she got.
22: I snapped a picture when I'd never seen imminent threat beep on my phone before. I remember thinking, well, this is awful, because we could see fire as we're leaving.
3: God, that must have been so scary. What did that neighborhood look like now?
21: Well, Elsa, I mean, honestly, just as the governor of Washington and other leaders here have been describing, a war zone. I mean, I saw flattened homes, skeletons of burnt cars, twisted metal, rubble everywhere. And then, like a lot or two down, you know, you'd see a totally unscathed property where the wind must have, I assume, just sent the fire the other direction at the last minute, or there just wasn't brush to catch it right there. There was a particularly grim scene in front of a dementia care center that's still standing, and I just saw abandoned wheelchairs out in front of it, a couple turned over on their sides. I am told everyone got out of that facility safe, though.
3: Oh, good. I mean, yeah, that's right, because despite the level of destruction, physical destruction, authorities are saying that no one has died in the fire so far, right? Which seems pretty surprising.
21: Yes, I mean, there is a prevailing sense here, I'd say, that, you know, this could have been worse, at least so far. I mean, you compare it to destructive and deadly wildfires I've covered in places like Los Angeles, Paradise, California, on Maui and Hawaii. I mean, the fact that it appears that everyone got out is pretty remarkable, just how dangerous these things are. And, you know, Elsa, you're talking about evacuating whole parts of a city. This is the world we live in with these urban wildfires made worse by climate change. It can turn into a logistical nightmare. You've got fire engines coming in against all the traffic. Spokane Sheriff John Knowles told us this week that he thinks that's a big part of this story, that some 65,000 people evacuated generally in an orderly way in a few hours. And today, the sheriff said all the remaining dozen or so people they were still trying to account for have been tracked down and are safe.
3: That is NPR's Kirk Sigler reporting from Spokane, Washington. Thank you so much, Kirk.
21: You're welcome, Elsa.
2: We'll note the amount of land burned in American wildfires this year is now more than 5 million acres. That is well above the 10-year average. And almost 40% of that land is in one state, Oregon. It has been mostly in remote areas, affecting the livelihoods of farmers and ranchers. Oregon Public Broadcasting's April Ehrlich went out with one ranching family trying to save their cows as a fire was headed straight toward them.
5: At a market in Tai Valley, Whitney Nogle is on a brief lunch break from the Grasshopper Fire, burning just east of Mount Hood in Wasco County. For the last few days, she and her family have been wrangling their cows from public lands, which are now on fire.
6: There's about 150 total up there. We do everything on horseback with dogs. We're old school cowboys.
5: The Nogles live in Sherman County, but they have a couple of grazing leases on these state and federal lands. That means they can set their cows out to wander across dozens of acres and feed on grasses. So far, Whitney Nogle and her family have caught about two-thirds of their cattle. They've got them penned on a plot of grassland near Tai Valley.
6: So this is where we're gathering the cattle. There's a pond right over the hill, so we can put them in there to defend them if the fire comes.
5: Whitney's dad, Pat Nogle, says they've got some people scouting for the remaining cows. There are still a couple of dozen left.
7: You go to areas at the time of day you think they're going to be out, water holes, creeks.
5: To do this work, the Nogles have brought horses, a slew of dogs, and two all-terrain vehicles called side-by-sides. The Nogles and their friends huddle around a firefighter radio, listening for updates. And they're checking online wildfire maps, showing the fire's perimeter inching closer to them. At one point, Whitney hears a mooing sound in the distance.
6: Yeah, there's cows.
5: Without another word, everyone flees to their horses and side-by-sides, including Whitney's husband, J.C. Cabral. We pass by a firefighter crew with chainsaws cutting down small trees, but no cows.
7: Did you hear a cow or a chainsaw?
23: I swear it was a cow.
5: It's been a long few weeks. They started July helping their friends fight fire on private rangelands closer to home. Now those same friends are helping the Nogles. Over the course of the day, more friends show up. For the most part, this day is spent hanging around and chatting, sharing stories, and ribbing each other. But then the winds shift, and the sky turns a dark orange. Planes and helicopters fly above. Cows start howling in distress. The fire is getting closer. There are still cattle out there, but they found as many as they can find for today.
7: We'll have to defend what we got. I mean, that's why we've been getting up early in the morning, trying to get what we can. And it's an impossible task to get them all.
5: A few hours later, the winds shift again, and the sky changes back to a dull gray. People start to head home to rest for the night, except Pat. He finds a pillow and a blanket to sleep in his truck, close to his cows. He says they're his livelihood, but they're also more than just that.
7: You do have insurance on them, but no one wants to see them get burned out. That isn't what we raise them for.
5: Pat has lost a cow and a calf to fire before. That's what brings him out here now.
24: Would there ever be a point when you're like, I just got to get out of here?
7: No. There's a pond over there.
5: Even at 73 years old, he will wait here, next to his cows, even as the flames appear over the hill's edge.
2: That was OPB's April Ehrlich reporting from Tai Valley, Oregon.
3: The news and gossip site TMZ has made its name from big scoops on celebrity culture. Well, now it is covering Capitol Hill, and NPR congressional correspondent Claudia Grisales is covering them.
25: You don't look like Pee Wee Herman, by the way.
26: That's TMZ's Charlie Cotton outside Reagan National Airport. He's chatting with Senator John Ossoff, touching on President Trump's jab, calling the Georgia Democrat Pinky Herman. Cotton, a native Australian, also wanted to hear more about Ossoff's ties to Australia through his mother.
27: You know, there is a laid-back culture, I think,
26: Cotton is one half of TMZ's new D.C. bureau. The other is Jacob Wasserman, who's reported for TMZ from L.A. and New York.
4: What me and Charlie are trying to do is we need to take a step back. And while it's great to get into the importance of social and political issues, we want to understand who these people are.
26: This year, TMZ sparked interest after posting photos of vacationing lawmakers during a partial government shutdown. By April, TMZ, D.C. was born. Now, Wasserman and Cotton work a grueling schedule to cover Congress through a different lens.
25: This place is kind of like a reality show, so we just want to capture some of the natural entertainment.
26: No topic is off limits, and some is a dramatic departure from traditional Capitol Hill reporting. In one recent viral segment, the duo argued that stuffy straight guys were ruining the D.C. dating scene. Cotton said they got an enormous response from Hill staffers and some lawmakers, too.
25: Of all the clips we've shot, and we've shot like some important people, we've never received a response like we did for that.
26: But not everyone is keen to talk. That includes Senate Democratic leader Chuck Schumer. He declined to answer Wasserman's question about a mysterious sound heard during a recent speech.
8: Senator Jacob with TMZ, did you fart yesterday on the Senate floor?
26: Ultimately, TMZ conceded the sound might have been something else. But Wasserman and Cotton say such lowbrow questions can give lawmakers a big payoff, reaching disengaged voters. They argue TMZ could help Schumer and other members connect with people they may not normally reach.
4: What a great opportunity it is to maybe play it off and show your personality.
25: He would be, like, celebrated.
26: At the other end of the Capitol, TMZ found a more receptive audience in House Republican Lauren Boebert. The Colorado congresswoman opened up on everything from Botox to behind-the-scenes talks on a critical defense policy bill.
9: It's a big issue on the left and the right, and many of my constituents have reached out. They don't want this provision in the bill.
26: Robert Thompson, a Syracuse University professor of television and pop culture, says the duo is especially notable in a moment when American media is under fire.
10: It is extraordinary the disproportionate amount of attention these two guys are getting.
26: But Thompson notes that while TMZ has operated under different rules in the past, such as paying for exclusive photos, their new D.C. operation should be taken seriously. It's a point Wasserman emphasizes. He says they're after the big scoops, TMZ's bread and butter.
4: We want to be players and we want to compete and break news that is going to move the needle.
26: If they're successful, they could do for politics what they've already done for celebrity culture. Turn gossip into news and news into gossip. Claudia DeSantis, NPR News, the Capitol.
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12: On the next closer look, affordable housing shortages, poverty, and few shelters. These are some factors as cities, including Atlanta, are grappling with how to deal with homeless encampments. But there are challenges if the encampments are on private property. I'll speak with Atlanta Councilman Jason Dozier regarding this issue for a West End Atlanta neighborhood. Tonight at 8.
14: For Tuesday, August the 4th, 2026, it's The Brief from WABE. I'm Jim Burris. The Atlanta Falcons now have the highest paid running back in NFL history. WABE's Patrick Saunders reports.
27: Bijan Robinson has signed a three-year contract extension that will keep him with the Falcons through the 2030 season. Robinson's deal is worth up to $75 million, with $51 million guaranteed, according to the Associated Press. The 24-year-old led the league last season in yards from scrimmage and scored 11 touchdowns. It's the latest in a string of deals the Falcons have made this summer that lock in the foundational players of their offense. The team also signed new contracts with left guard Matthew Bergeron, wide receiver Drake London, and tight end Kyle Pitts. The Falcons' regular season kicks off on September 13th against the Pittsburgh Steelers. Patrick Saunders, WABE News.
14: MARTA is offering support to the train operator and law enforcement officers who responded to a death on its tracks overnight. In a statement, the transit agency says a person died by suicide around 9:30 in the tunnel near Kensington Station. Customers in the affected area were able to access buses and MARTA Connect to book discounted rideshare trips. If you or someone you know are struggling, the National Suicide and Crisis Lifeline is 988. State lawmakers are urging swift action as a Central Georgia school district risks losing its accreditation. House Appropriations Chair Matt Hatchett says the Cognia Global Commission placed Dublin City Schools on conditional accreditation status in April. Hatchett is asking for a thorough review of Cognia's decision. The State Board of Education will hold a hearing next Wednesday at 9 a.m. to discuss. New research from the University of Georgia finds people are more likely to clean up their own community if they see a personal benefit in doing so. WABE's Emily Jones has more.
0: Efforts to clean up coastal areas often focus on how trash can harm the environment. Think sad photos of turtles or birds caught in plastic debris. But UGA researchers say that might not be the best approach. Two surveys of adults in coastal areas found people are more eager and likely to commit to cleanup efforts when messaging highlights positive personal benefits, like the chance to meet new people or enjoy a better workout. The researchers hope their work can help efforts to prevent littering and promote cleanup in coastal communities. Emily Jones, WABE News.
14: A majority of Georgia's counties have a shortage of doctors, state numbers show. Now, the National Hispanic Health Foundation has selected Atlanta as its latest focus area to help grow the health provider workforce. WABE's Jess Mador reports.
13: The CDC funded the project, testing ways to help hospitals, public health departments, and other institutions better attract and retain health workers. Director Guadalupe Pacheco says the goal is to increase healthcare recruiting from underrepresented Black, Latino, and Native American communities.
15: Providing pathways to get these groups into public health careers who reflect the communities they serve and also support those who are already in the field so they can grow and lead.
13: Other cities participating in the project this year are Phoenix, Albuquerque, and Los Angeles. Jess Mador, WABE News.
14: A public survey from the Georgia Department of Transportation on potential passenger rail service between Atlanta and Savannah closes on Thursday. WABE's Raul Bally takes a look at the larger study behind the project.
16: How much are you willing to pay for a ticket? Does it make a difference whether the trip is 5 hours or 2.5 hours? That's the kind of questions GDOT is asking Georgians in this survey. Athens, Augusta, Macon, Milledgeville, Statesboro, and other cities could be stops along the route depending on what the proposed service looks like, whether it's commuter rail, intercity rail, or high-speed rail. The eventual goal of the $10 million study is to produce a plan by early 2028 detailing who or what would fund, build, and operate the rail service. We have a link to the survey and study at WABE.org. Raul Bally, WABE News.
14: Atlanta City Council is asking the Department of Transportation for an inventory of all actively used unpaved streets in the city. WABE's Molly Samuel has more.
17: The council wants a report listing all the unpaved dirt and gravel roads that may lack basic things like stormwater drainage and streetlights. This week, Atlanta City Council also signed off on renewing a contract for paving unpaved roads. The work was delayed, according to the ordinance, because of the time it took to get tree cutting permits, to get access to sites, and other work. Council members set a deadline for next July for the unpaved road inventory. Molly Samuel, WABE News.
14: The War of the Currents is coming back to the stage. The award-winning production Tesla vs. Edison returns to the Center for Puppetry Arts for a limited run this month, bringing the 19th-century rivalry between Thomas Edison and Nikola Tesla to life with large-scale puppets and a live Tesla coil. WABE Arts and Culture editor Sherry Day Scott spoke with Tesla vs. Edison's creator about what's changed since the show first opened.
18: The three-time Susie Bass Award-winning Tesla vs. Edison is back at the Center for Puppetry Arts August 5th through 23rd. The show reimagines the War of the Currents. the very public feud between Thomas Edison and Nikola Tesla over how to power the country.
1: My name is Jason Hines. I'm the artistic director here at the Center for Puppetry Arts. I did many things for Tesla versus Edison.
6: What was the moment where you're like, oh, this might be a puppet show?
1: Honestly, when I was first thinking of it, I really thought it was going to be more of a sci-fi fantasy technopunk kind of battle. Then when I got into the research, it was just more fascinating and funnier and stranger, the things that happened in real life than what I could have made up.
6: What are some of those things?
1: Their battle in the press was just over the top, like personally accusing each other on a very personal level of not just literally trying to kill the American people with their vulgar forms of electricity. It got personal and it got dirty.
6: This show first ran in 2023. Is there anything different in this restaging?
1: I was in it last time as Edison, and that was just too many hats for me to wear, being the designer, builder, director, writer, and being Edison. So this time around, I auditioned and got someone to take over my role, which has been great, because now I've been able to sit out and see things. A lot of the things we just didn't have time to do last time, we're adding in.
6: Can you give me examples of some of those things that you've added in?
1: Well, there's one point where they're doing their final battle on top of Niagara Falls, and they're physically fighting each other. Tesla had been charging his body with electricity, and I always wanted him to show that physically. So he does this final like power punch to knock him off the falls.
6: Walk me through the timeline of Tesla versus Edison.
1: Well, before it was originally staged, so a year before that, we did the workshop, and a year before that is when I put in the proposal and started doing all of the research. And in that time, I read every book that I could about both of these characters. I went up and visited Edison's lab. All of that fed into like the design of the show. Because a lot of the story is told from quotes, like actual historical quotes, and sort of reworking them into our story.
6: So much of this show was built there at the center, right? Puppets, costumes, sets, effects. What do you think it says about the level of creative talent here in Atlanta?
1: This is an Atlanta show through and through, and we both had the talent here at the center and brought in scores of artists to do the design work and the painting, the fit and finish on everything. So I'm really proud of this being, you know, not just the center, but a local Atlanta piece.
6: Any plans to take it on the road?
1: Well, we've talked about it, but, you know, it is a very technical show. One of the things we're fighting right now is, like, since it's so much about electricity, everything has batteries, it lights up, it spins, fog spits out of it. So, you know, not saying it's impossible, but we would need version 2.0 of some of these things that are still held together with baling wire and tape.
6: In someone's grandmother's prayer.
1: Yeah, exactly. Yeah, I would love to show it to people outside of the city, but right now, this, you got to be in Atlanta to see it.
18: 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More at puppet.org.
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1: From WABE in Atlanta, this is Closer Look for Tuesday, August 4th. I'm Rose Scott. Affordable housing shortages, poverty, and few shelters. These are some contributing factors as cities like Atlanta are grappling with how to deal with homeless encampments. But there are challenges if the encampments are on private property. A conversation with Atlanta Councilman Jason Dozier regarding this issue for One Atlanta Neighborhood. Also this hour,
2: it has what's called girdling roots. So there's roots that are very exposed that you can see are circling around the tree, which is constricting the tree and not allowing it to get the available resources in the environment.
1: An arborist explains tree evaluation when determining the health of a tree. Plus, we'll get an overview of the Tree Removal Assistance Program from the Georgia Arborist Association. Just ahead, but first, this news.
3: Live from NPR News in Washington, I'm Ryland Barton. The Iran war has seriously depleted U.S. missile stockpiles, both offensive and defensive. As NPR's Tom Bowman explains, that's raising concerns not just in this war, but also for future conflicts.
4: These attack missiles would be key in any conflict with China. The likelihood of that happening now is low. U.S. officials say China won't have the ability to assault Taiwan until next year, and that's capability. It doesn't mean they'll do it. But if they do, then the role for the U.S., what will that be? And what are the threats to U.S. forces in the region? That's why it's crucial to have adequate stockpiles of both offensive and defensive weapons like the Patriot. And that stockpile has dropped quite a bit.
3: NPR's Tom Bowman reporting. Ohio Republican Congressman Max Miller says he's filing paperwork to launch a House investigation into domestic abuse allegations his ex-wife made against him. In an online post, Miller said he was requesting the investigation, quote, to clear my name, adding, I have nothing to hide. His ex-wife, Emily Moreno, is the daughter of Ohio Republican Senator Bernie Moreno. The man accused of starting one of three wildfires that burned hundreds of structures in Spokane appeared in court today. Northwest Public Broadcasting's Anna King reports he's charged with first-degree arson.
5: The purpose of the hearing was to determine release conditions for the 37-year-old Aaron Forrest Farinacci. He was arrested Monday by investigators who found a lighter and waterproof matches in his possession. The Spokane Sheriff's Office said a witness saw him crouching in the grass near where the old Trails fire started. That was the first of three fires that started on Saturday, burning through neighborhoods in Spokane. At the court hearing, Judge Tony Hazel read the release conditions.
6: The court will adopt the $1 million bond that's already in place.
5: His arraignment is set for August 6th. For NPR News, I'm Anna King in Spokane, Washington.